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1: And this is KUOW 94.9, Seattle's NPR News Station. Thanks for joining us this evening. I'm Kim Malcolm. Coming up next, a look at fluctuating gas prices as the conflict between U.S. and Iran heats up again. Our top stories next.
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1: And coming up on All Things Considered, President Trump is now among a small group of presidents with an airport named after them.
3: Not only is the person being named still alive, he's also still the president.
1: We're going to hear about some questions surrounding today's renaming of what used to be Florida's Palm Beach International Airport. And it swims, it dives, and flies like a goose or even a duck. But it is not even a bird.
4: This is a beautiful robot.
1: We are going to get a close-up look at this emerging and unusual piece of AI technology. Those stories and more in the next 20 minutes here on KUOW. 75 degrees and sunny now in Seattle. It's 5:30.
5: Live from NPR News in Culver City, California, I'm Dwayne Brown. A U.S. official says dozens of Iranian drones have been intercepted since last night as attacks by Iran and the U.S. continue in the Persian Gulf. NPR's Emily Fang has been monitoring the situation and at this point says both sides appear to be playing a game of chicken.
6: Despite this trade in fire and Trump's comments that the ceasefire is over in his eyes, Trump did not rule out more talks with Iran. But both the U.S. and Iran seem to be playing hardball with each other, and they seem to be waiting for the other country to back down first yet again. Iran's top negotiator, Mohammed Bagher Ghalibaf, wrote on X, the social media site, after the second day of U.S. strikes began, and he was warning, quote, "If you strike, you will get hit." And he wrote that the Strait of Hormuz would only fully reopen on Iranian terms.
5: NPR's Emily Fang in Tel Aviv. Recent Iranian strikes on ships in the Strait of Hormuz signaled an end this week to a fragile ceasefire. Well, gas prices are on the rise again, and they've been fluctuating for months due to the war in Iran. That's made filling up the tank unpredictable for drivers, as NPR's Joe Hernandez reports.
7: The average cost of a gallon of regular unleaded was $3.85 on Thursday, according to AAA. But that number surpassed $4.50 in May and was as low as $2.79 in January, the organization found. Personal finance experts say the seesaw of gas prices can be an added stress on consumers trying to budget for fuel. It's also changing how they buy. Data from the cashback app Upside found that when gas prices rose in early March, drivers visited gas stations more often and bought less fuel each time. To stay ahead of price swings, experts say consumers can bank on higher costs and use apps to shop around for the best deal.
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1: This is KUOW News. I'm Kim Malcolm in Seattle. Sound Transit is advising light rail riders to find alternate transportation this afternoon as the service disruption that began this morning continues in Seattle. Crews are working to fix a damaged power line near the University of Washington station. It shut down the trains just before 7 this morning. Shuttle buses have been running instead, connecting the Northgate, Roosevelt, U District, University of Washington, and Capitol Hill stations. The agency isn't saying when they think regular service will resume. With the opening of the two line across Lake Washington this spring, Sound Transit's daily light rail ridership leapt to number one in the country. It logs around 160,000 trips per day. Microsoft reports its carbon emissions jumped 25% over last year, due in large part to its aggressive data center building campaign. The data centers are at the core of its artificial intelligence infrastructure, and more of them are powered by fossil fuels. The data center build-out is running into the company's pledge to become carbon negative by 2030. Last week, Amazon reported its carbon footprint had jumped 16% last year, also due in large part to its data center expansion in the AI boom. Well, the World Cup may have wrapped up in Seattle, but locals and visitors from Hawaii and as far away as Europe are readying for this weekend. That's when the 47th Seattle to Portland bike ride will take place. Volunteers with Cascade Bicycle Club loaded two trucks today with electrolyte solution, bike racks, first aid supplies, and more.
0: All the things that you just didn't think of, we are packing.
1: That's Liz Lunderman, the event director. Over 100 volunteers are working to set up stops for riders every 20 miles, equipped with water, snacks, and more. Tom Ahern from Bainbridge uses a wheelchair. He'll be doing his third SDP ride on his hand tricycle.
8: I guess I'm supposed to say, oh, it's really difficult, so this is really cool that I do it. But it's really not that hard. And all you need to do is have patience. And it really is, you're around a bunch of really wonderful people.
1: Altogether, 6,400 people are signed up. Organizers say it's the largest event since 2020. This is KUOW News.
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Holy, but he does share. You know, he's the guy who tells the Pope to stay in his lane on theology. You know, I mean, it's that kind of mentality that we're really talking about, which is why the stakes really are high in this whole kind of battle about the schism. The issue is whether this conservative Catholicism remains ascendant and essentially isolates the American church even further in the global church. That would be a tragedy.

0: That was Claire Gengreve, who covers the Vatican over at religionnews.com. Earlier in the show, you heard from David Gibson, who does not play guitar. Ariana Spuru produced today. Amin Al-Sadi edited. Gabriel Donatov was on Dogma, and David Tatasciore was in the choir. I'm Sean Ramos from the rest of the clergy. Includes Noel King, Kelly Wessinger, Avishai Artsy, Danielle Hewitt, Heidi Mawagdi, Peter Balanon Rosen, Patrick Boyd, Dustin DeSoto, and Miles Bryan. Our deputy EP is Jolie Myers, and our regular EP is Miranda Kennedy. 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
1: Well, we're on our way to another nice, sunny, dry weekend around Seattle with a high tomorrow around 75, clear and 78 degrees now in Seattle at 6:30.
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5: In Los Angeles, I'm Kyle Risdahl. Thursday, today, 9 July. Good as always to have you along, everybody. You know, this might, I'm prepared to admit, sound harsh, judgy even, but not fundamentally unfair. The markets, as has been pointed out a time or two, are an idiot, or at the very least, willfully unaware. You look at the global news cycle the past 24 or 36 hours, and you would quite reasonably say, stocks are going to tank and oil is going to spike. Oh, that markets were indeed rational. Traders looked around today and said, nah, everything's good. But you know what? Consumers, too, get a vote on what happens in this economy. And as Marketplace's Elizabeth Troval reports now to get us going, inflation was, is, and shall remain for a while top of mind.
6: Gasoline today may cost less than when it peaked earlier this year. But Mark Finley with Rice University says you need to look back further.
7: There's still significant year-on-year inflation and pressure on prices at the pump.
6: Gas is still up 70 cents or so from last year.
7: It's the one thing that you have screamed at you from every street corner. And so it has an outsized impact not only on inflation and inflation expectations, but things like consumer confidence.
6: And while Yelena Shalichova with the Conference Board says long-term inflation expectations have been in check thus far, prices have consumers concerned.
8: So if the conflict drags on, we may see a much more significant reaction from the consumers, and that could lead to some unsustainable pickup in inflation expectations.
9: And if inflation expectations go up, then we think we can get all of these propagation effects.
6: That's Andy Glover with the Kansas City Fed. He says employees start asking for higher wages.
9: Firms start raising their prices because they expect their suppliers to raise prices. And so it can just become embedded and cause, you know, a persistently higher inflation that becomes much more difficult to eliminate using monetary policy.
6: To prevent that inflationary cycle, Christiana Baumeister with Notre Dame says she thinks the Fed should be raising interest rates.
10: In order to control inflation, you need to basically keep inflation expectations anchored. And the way to do that is to act decisively. And I think it's high time for the Fed to act.
6: She says all the back and forth, peace, no peace, only adds to the risk of an inflation feedback loop that spirals out of control. I'm Elizabeth Trovall for Marketplace.
5: Wall Street today, as I said, stocks up, oil down. We will have the details when we do the numbers.

We direct your attention now to the Wild Free Roaming Horses and Burros Act of 1971. That's Public Law 92-195, if you want to look it up. It was the federal government's try at managing the tens of thousands of wild horses, mostly out west, that were free roaming, I guess, on federal lands. The Bureau of Land Management is the agency

0: That was Yes I Will, with music by my guest Lenny Kaye and the lyric by his late uncle. And it's on Lenny Kaye's new album called Going Local. We'll be right back. This is Fresh Air.
1: 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Washington State has too much pot as recreational sales decline, but industry experts say that's only one of many challenges that cannabis businesses currently face. 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
1: Our sunset just over an hour out. Clouds are rolling in and we'll see a low around 57 tonight. Then tomorrow, mostly cloudy with a high near 74. And if you were hoping for a sunny weekend, you'll get it. Partly sunny on Saturday, sunny on Sunday. It's 8:00.
3: Hi, it's Libby Denkman here, and Soundside is coming up next on KUOW. On the show today, we're going to wrap up our coverage of one of the hottest state House races in this primary election season. A pack of Democrats vying for an open blue seat in Northwest Seattle, Shoreline, and Linwood.
4: I'm what I call a social liberal and a financial careful person.
3: Hear from our final candidate coming up in about 6 minutes. And later, on the subject of big state ledge races, the architect of one of the most progressive taxes in state history, the millionaire's tax, is facing a challenge to his left. On Sound Politics Today, State Senator Jamie Peterson versus Hannah Sabio Howell, how Democratic Party infighting is taking shape here in Western Washington and why it's not as clean cut as the socialist versus centrist national picture. That plus great things to do in the Puget Sound region this weekend. It's all coming up on Soundside. After news headlines, lines from NPR and KUOW.
5: Live from NPR News, I'm Giles Snyder. Iran's late supreme leader, the Ayatollah Ali Khamenei, has been laid to rest months after the U.S. and Israeli airstrikes had killed him. NPR's Adil Al-Shalchi reports.
6: Earlier in the day, Iranian state media showed huge crowds swarming the truck carrying the casket of Ayatollah Ali Khamenei and four of his killed family members as it made its way through his birthplace, Meshed. People wearing black spilled into the streets to perform the ritual Islamic funeral prayers facing the caskets draped in the Iranian flag. Iranian state media reported that army fighter jets were flying over the skies of Meshed to secure them for the last day of the funeral. On Wednesday, U.S. CENTCOM said it struck Iranian military installations in retaliation for Iranian strikes on ships in the Strait of Hormuz. Iran responded by targeting U.S. military bases in Kuwait and Bahrain. Hadil Al-Shalchi, NPR News, Istanbul.
5: The latest exchange of fire between the U.S. and Iran has gas prices on the rise again, as NPR's Joe Hernandez reports.
7: The average cost of a gallon of regular unleaded was $3.85 on Thursday, according to AAA. But that number surpassed $4.50 in May and was as low as $2.79 in January, the organization found. Personal finance experts say the seesaw of gas prices can be an added stress on consumers trying to budget for fuel. It's also changing how they buy. Data from the cashback app Upside found that when gas prices rose in early March, drivers visited gas stations more often and bought less fuel each time. To stay ahead of price swings, experts say consumers can bank on higher costs and use apps to shop around for the best deal. Joe Hernandez, NPR News.
5: President Trump has removed the remaining members of the Bipartisan Election Assistance Commission, the federal agency that provides security guidance to states. An association of state election officials sent word out to its members today. The move follows the Supreme Court's ruling last month, giving presidents a freer hand in removing members of independent federal agencies. The main Democratic Party says it's working on a plan to replace Graham Platner as the U.S. Senate nominee, NPR's Sage Miller.
4: While Plattner has not officially withdrawn himself from the race, the main Democratic Party released a statement saying it will host a new nominating convention to select his replacement. The statement emphasized the process would include Plattner supporters and draw from the grassroots movement his campaign built. State party leadership knows without that support, the chances of beating Republican incumbent Susan Collins becomes much harder. The Maine Senate race is a critical seat Democrats are looking to flip in November if they have any chance of taking control of the chamber. The party has less than 3 weeks to register a new nominee with the Maine Secretary of State. Sage Miller, NPR News.
5: This is NPR News. Former Olympic canoe racer David Hearn has pleaded not guilty to deliberately damaging the Lincoln Memorial reflecting pool. Hearn entered the plea in D.C. Superior Court today. He faces a felony count of property destruction. Hearn's attorneys say the charges are based on what they call a concocted narrative. U.S. Attorney Jeanine Pirro says six others have been arrested on related charges. British singer Bonnie Tyler has died. She was likely best known for 1980s hits, including Total Eclipse of the Heart. She was 75. NPR's Isabella Gomez-Sarmiento reports.
8: Bonnie Tyler had a penchant for songs that feel larger than life. Her musical signature, heartrending, over-the-top belting that pushed her gravelly voice to its limit, often captured the soaring drama of anything she sang about, whether it was a crushing heartbreak or her undying faith in love. Tyler's career spans more than 50 years, but the excess and anguish of her 1980s collaborations with producer Jim Steinman came to define the maximalist pop rock of the decade. Isabella Gomez-Sarmiento, NPR News.
5: Asian stocks are advancing in Friday trading, led by chip firms and artificial intelligence companies. South Korea's benchmark is up 4%, and Japan's Nikkei share average is up 1.7%. The gains follow a rebound on the major U.S. markets. I'm Giles Snyder, NPR News.
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3: From listener-powered KUOW in Seattle, welcome to Soundside. I'm Libby Denkman. Coming up on the show today, the insurgent left is challenging establishment Democrats in primaries across the country right now.
10: When you look at the numbers around effectiveness and fight, that's where Democratic Party members give the party the lowest ranks by far.
3: So how is that playing out in our own backyard? Our Sound Politics crew will discuss. Plus, you've got a weekend to plan. We've got ideas coming up on the weekend warm-up. That is later this hour. But first,
11: the August 4th primary election is fast approaching, and we're wrapping up our look at one of the most competitive state house races on the ballot. That's Legislative District 32, which includes Northwest Seattle, Shoreline, Edmonds, Woodway, Mount Lake Terrace, and Linwood. Longtime Representative Cindy Ryu is running for state senate, leaving the district's position one open, and there are a bunch of Democrats vying for this very blue seat. Before the primary, we're interviewing candidates who have raised more than $50,000 to fund their campaign. And joining me today is Will Chen. He's a certified public accountant and an Edmonds City Council member. He's our last primary interview for Legislative District 32, Position 1. Councilmember Chen, thank you so much for being here. Welcome to Soundside.
12: Thank you so much, Libby, for spending time to interview me.
11: Well, I want to hear more about you. So you were elected as an Edmonds Council member in 2021. Why are you making this run for state representative now?
12: I think there are two primary reasons. Number one, representation does matter. My little bit background about myself, I was born and raised in China, and I had an incredible honor to immigrate to the United States as a young man at the age of 24 in 1995, and working multiple jobs, put myself through school at University of Iowa, obtaining my not only bachelor degrees, but master degrees in accounting, and later on a MBA, and work myself with a Fortune 500 company, Kimberly-Clark, as an internal auditor, and had an incredible privilege for living in district number 32, where my permanent home is in Edmonds. In 2021, I threw my name in the hat, ran for city council, and was honored and lucky to be chosen, and have been serving my city for the last 5 years. In 2025, I ran for re-election and was successfully re-elected. But another reason is today our state, our district have experienced real issues that's right in front of us, which is the affordability number one issue. I think our state is heavily relying on property tax and sales tax, like sales tax in Edmonds and Lingwood is now at 10.7%. And to me, I think it's disproportionately burdens the lower income and small businesses. So I want to see a more fair tax reform where people at different income level will shoulder the burdens on a more traditional, more progressive manner. So I want to see a tax reform for our state so that seniors on fixed incomes, people who study out, will have a chance to experience the American dreams that I have a chance to experience.
11: So you have been campaigning, as you said, on affordability issues, you know, making sure that the state is more affordable for families and seniors, as you said. You've also talked about public safety and resourcing the district's immigrant communities. You've worked in that space before. So for you, what is the number one legislative priority if you are elected and you get to Olympia? What is the first thing that you want to do?
12: I think number one, as many community, including Edmonds, are experiencing is our imbalance in terms of revenue versus inflation and the cost of escalations. So one of the primary reasons is the 1% property tax cap. I think that kind of limit municipalities across the states to be able to provide the services that communities deserve. So number one, I want to revisit that 1% property tax cap and have it to be set at a more reasonable pace to at least keep pace with the inflation and cost of living adjustments.
11: I want to ask you about something that was written about you in a pretty influential publication, and that was in The Stranger, which is, you know, the kind of alternative paper here in Seattle. They did not endorse you in the race, and they billed you as a conservative budget hawk. They also said that you hadn't responded to their questionnaire, so you didn't get a chance to respond to them directly. But I want to just give you the opportunity here to tell me, do you agree that you are a conservative budget hawk? Any response to what The Stranger wrote about you and kind of your philosophy towards the budget, spending, and revenue?
12: So as a CPA, I always tell my clients and my friends, anybody who I come across, we are running a business, running a household, running a city, running a state. We always look at two sides of the coin. We want to look at the revenue and also have to monitor and control our expenditure. In a household, you don't spend the money you don't have. The only exception is capital investments, like buying your home, buying big capital items. And for a city, for a state, it's the same. I mean, if we want to invest in a big project, we issue bonds, borrow from the future, and we'll pay it back down the road. So the principle is the same. I think when I encounter decisions come before me, I always think of whether, number one, it's a good investment for the future, and number two, we need to be careful about the one-time income and use it for the appropriate purposes. And one example is during the pandemic, most municipalities had a one-time injection of cash. For City of Edmonds, for example, we had a one-time influx of $11.5 million. And if we don't use it properly, it will create a potential need to be filled for the future. For example, if you use that one-time money to hire additional employees and expand programs that will require continuous income sources to fund that project or that operation or that department, then you will create a budget shortfall for the future. So that's why I approach budget very carefully from that standpoint.
11: To be clear, you're running as a Democrat, and you have supported, at least in interviews before, you've supported the idea of the millionaire's tax. So,
12: correct.
11: In terms of your political leanings, I would say you disagree with the idea that you're a conservative politically, but it sounds like fiscally, you are talking about ways to make sure that we're living within our means as a state.
12: Exactly. I'm what I call a social liberal and a financial careful person.
11: Well, let's talk about the budget, council member. In the upcoming session, the legislature is going to have likely another tough budget picture, probably for the third session in a row, a shortfall. You have talked about ways to find reductions in expenditures, kind of what we've been talking about, while keeping a focus on funding essentials like education and transportation. So what would be your approach to finding what to cut and what to protect?
12: Yeah, definitely education, number one. We have to protect fund education. It's our constitutional obligations as a state. And historically, we have come short on that. My wife is a high school teacher, so I get to hear it on a daily basis. And I think in terms of revenue, like I said earlier, I want to see a more traditional income tax structure, and then relieve some of the property tax and small business that boosts our economy so that we can grow the pie, grow the base for tax base. If you expand the base, then the tax revenue will kind of naturally follow. But in terms of cost cutting, I think opportunity is to eliminate some of the redundancy and waste in certain aspects. Some of the approach to certain programs, I think, if you keep throwing cash at it and doesn't demand accountability and revisit whether, do we get a return of investment that we're, hoping to harvest. I think those are the opportunities there.
11: We just have less than a minute here. So I wonder, as we're heading out, if you can share just one thing that you like to do in the district. Like, what is your perfect Saturday in District 32 so that people can get a sense for you and how you interface with the community?
12: Yeah, my weekends in the community, I'm very active volunteering in different capacities. I am with the chamber. I just this morning just went to the morning bus with the chamber. I'm with the Rotary Club. I'm one of the co-founder for the Aging Service Center. We are having a Dragon Ball Festival coming up on Friday, July the 31st.
11: Ooh, a Dragon Ball Festival.
12: Center.
11: Cool.
12: Yeah, it's a beloved community event. It's going to be fun, a way to bring the community together and have some fun in this hot summer day.
11: That's Edmonds City Councilmember Will Chen. He is our final primary interview for the Open State House Position 1 seat in Legislative District 32. Thank you so much, Councilmember, for being here.
12: Thank you so much, Libby. I really appreciate the time and this chance to talk to you.
11: And you can find interviews for all four of the candidates we spoke to from District 32, Position 1. These are the top fundraisers in the race. They will be available on the SoundSide podcast feed, wherever you like to get podcasts, or over at KUOW.org/SoundSide. The primary is August 4th. Washington voters, ballots will be mailed out starting next week. 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I'm Libby Denkman. Coming up next, why are Democrats so angry at their own? Sound Politics will try to answer that coming up next.
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11: Welcome back to SoundSide. I'm Libby Denkman. It's Thursday, and that means it's time for Sound Politics. On the latest episode, KUW's Kat Smith, Scott Greenstone, and Sarah Mises-Tan break down a trend in national politics, insurgent progressive Democrats upsetting establishment Democrats. We've seen it in cities like New York, Philadelphia, and Denver. Could this dynamic play out in one of the most liberal parts of Washington? That question has drawn eyes to the 43rd Legislative District in the heart of Seattle, where Senate Majority Leader Jamie Peterson has drawn a challenge to his left from Hannah Sabio Howell. Here's Scott to take it away.
7: Sarah, you have been following this challenge by Hannah Sabio Howell. She's taking on the state Senate Majority Leader. Before we get there, I want to put this race and our local races in the national context. So lefty candidates, often candidates aligned with the Democratic Socialists of America, have been surging in Democratic primaries in Denver, in Philadelphia, and especially in New York, where Mayor Zohran Mamdani has been lending them momentum to beat two incumbent congressional Democrats. And here in Washington, a bunch of insurgent Dems are trying to capitalize on this energy. They are not all socialists. All of them are trying to capitalize on the energy, but not all are capitalism, socialism.
14: Oh, see what I did there? Took me a minute.
7: Some of them are socialists. Some of them are not. They're all trying to capitalize on the energy. What is going on here?
15: Yeah. There are about half a dozen or a little more of those races with Democratic challengers challenging sitting incumbent Democrats, but not all of them are those true lefty challengers even to sitting incumbents. I think in some of those races, it's hard to say if folks are challenging them from even further on the left or if they're more moderate. And not all of them are as intense as the Sabio Howell and Peterson race.
16: Well, that's for sure.
15: Yeah. And we don't know the exact reasons, but it is clear that these insurgent candidates are resonating with voters. A few thoughts I have on why this could be.
14: Yeah, sure.
15: I think it's entirely possible that, like we were talking about, the messaging of the Democratic Socialists of America, the DSA, is really resonating with an energized or large section of the Democratic base. These races are happening in deep blue districts. From political consultants I've spoken with who've been watching these races, I think the thought is that right now there's kind of just general dissatisfaction with the current establishment Democratic Party.
16: Yeah.
15: And that feeling is sweeping across the country. And Washington is absolutely feeling that.
16: Yeah.
15: They've cited things like disillusionment with the party establishment and anger over the rising cost of living in the country, Trump's administration and his policies that are getting put in place. I've been told that basically when a base gets upset, it isn't uncommon for them to just start seeking something new, even if the current party in power or the exact leaders in power don't necessarily have anything to do with what they're being upset about. You know, in short, basically, when people are unhappy with the course of their lives in any sort of way, they just want change.
16: The course of their lives. That's real. Wow.
14: I'm not happy. Throw them all out.
15: Pretty much.
16: I'm kind of curious, too, if like in a one party, you know, area like this where the Dems just run the board, if there is sort of, and I think we'll probably get into this later, but there is just sort of this thing of like, well, you know, do we naturally sort of seek an alternative to, if a Democrat is always winning, do we say, well, what about a Democratic Socialist? Is it almost like the emergence of a third party within that two-party system? But I want to talk specifically about these dynamics. Like, do you see them in this 43rd district race, Sarah, the one that we've been talking about between Sabio Howell and Peterson?
15: Totally. Yeah, I do think that we can see echoes of this national dissatisfaction in the 43rd legislative district and in Seattle pretty clearly in this race. Here's Sabio Howell on Cairo Radio in May.
17: Politics as usual, status quo government has resulted in an affordability crisis that I think lawmakers in power are not addressing with the urgency that it deserves.
14: Okay, that's what you were just talking about, Sarah.
15: Totally. Yeah. When I talked with her earlier this year, she mentioned explicitly that she felt that Jamie Peterson was just out of touch with his district. And that was a big reason for why she was running. She mentioned that people in the 43rd who she's spoken with are frustrated about things like affordability of housing and child care, two things that she doesn't think Senator Peterson has done much to directly address. And I think there's a sentiment that the millionaire's tax is basically just too little too late.
14: Well, I mean, meanwhile, Peterson and his allies have been on the campaign trail trying to counter that message, saying he is the most progressive state caucus leader ever.
16: Which they're kind of right.
14: I mean, and he architect of the state income tax on people earning over $1 million. You know, that has been a goal of progressive Dems in the state for a long time.
16: Yes.
14: So this, like we mentioned, this isn't the traditional moderate that we're seeing being challenged across the country. So, Sarah, how concerned is Peterson about this challenge?
15: Yeah, you know, actually, he really is. The race is forcing him to burnish his progressive creds, of which he does have many. Here's the Senate Majority Leader at a candidate forum back in June.
18: I think the results of having someone leading the Senate from the most progressive district in the state are self-evident. We passed unemployment insurance for striking workers, rent stabilization, the Recycling Reform Act, the permit to purchase for gun purchases, the millionaire's tax, and transgender privacy protections, all of which before had been on the cutting room floor.
14: Yeah, okay, that's quite a list.
15: Yeah. So it might, I do think it's fair to say it might be too broad of a brush to say Peterson is just another corporate Democrat, though, of course, there are also elements of that in him.
14: Yeah, literally.
15: he's a lawyer for a big construction company, McKinstry. It's literally a big corporation.
14: Yeah, right.
15: He works for them when he's not in the legislature, and they pay him a salary that is around $700,000 annually. most of the constituents in his district, by comparison, are probably making around $100,000 a year. He's a homeowner in a district where housing prices are notoriously high and most people are renters. So just some things to consider. And these are points that Sabio Howell has pointed out also. But, you know, he's also pushed for taxes on the wealthy, like the millionaire's tax. He supported the creation of the state's capital gains tax. But Sabio Howell's campaign claims he isn't going far enough to push progressive legislation fast enough. And whether you think that argument holds water or not, her campaign is having an impact, and it does have Peterson paying attention.
16: It's really interesting that you say the average person in that district is probably making around 100K. It's probably a really, if I had to guess without looking at numbers, the disparity has to be, just incredible between, like, say, a barista living on Capitol Hill, who's certainly not making anywhere near 100K a year, and, like, a homeowner in Leschi who's probably making more than Peterson or certainly owns, you know, a home that is worth a lot more. I just want to, before we move into the next thing that we were going to talk about, the next development in this race, I do just want to circle back to this socialist question. Peterson recently told the Seattle Times that he saw a poll, he commissioned a poll in his district that found that the Democratic Socialists of America, who we've been talking about, have a higher approval rating in his district than the Democratic Party.
14: And who
16: knows if Hannah Sabio Howell can capitalize on that, because, again, like we've talked about, she's not necessarily an out and out socialist. But, like, that's crazy to, or that's really, I don't know that it's crazy. It is. Is really profound to kind of consider when you think about dissatisfaction with the voter base.
14: Sure.
16: It's a really good example of what we're talking about. We have talked about this race before. The biggest development in this race since we talked about it last is in the wonderful world of political endorsements. And I want to talk about political endorsements because they can tell us all the weird ways the Democratic Party, especially, or lefties or progressive voters in this area, are really divided between these two. And they might be able to tell us something about, you know, just like how people are weighing this choice. When it comes to endorsements, listener, there is one that is more important in Seattle than any other in a primary like the one coming up in August. And that is the endorsement of the alt-weekly, The Stranger. And there is a whole big chunk of Seattle voters who, especially in the primary, they just vote exactly how The Stranger tells them, whether that is lefty, defund the police types. And I'm not just saying that. Like, I've talked to candidates who have told me that before. They could, you know, they could say, vote for this lefty, defund the police type candidate. They have even persuaded people to vote for perennial kind of joke candidates when they didn't like the mainstream choices. Once, years and years ago, they persuaded a not small chunk of Capitol Hill to vote for a Republican.
14: That's wild.
16: But whenever they can, they are endorsing lefties. The New York Times last year called them a progressive kingmaker. And I mean, Seattle's mayor is not only a Stranger endorsee, but a former Stranger columnist.
14: Yeah.
16: So that's how important, you know, that endorsement is.
14: Yeah, that paper holds a lot of sway, and particularly in Peterson's district, the one we've been talking about. And again, just to recap, that includes Capitol Hill and part of the U District, where we're recording this, downtown Seattle and Fremont. And for years, The Stranger has been sort of like an anti-establishment group. That's kind of part of their brand. So a lot of people were surprised when they endorsed Jamie Peterson in
16: the
14: this
16: establishment
14: race.
16: Sort of. Like we've been talking about, it's complicated. But they were so surprised. Some people were so surprised online that there have been conspiracy theories about, like, maybe the owner of The Stranger putting his thumb on the scale. He used to be seatmates with Peterson. And there is, of course, no actual evidence for that.
14: Important
16: that
14: to note that.
16: Yeah. I did ask around about this.
14: Okay. The Stranger comes out, endorses Jamie Peterson. And I'm wondering how big of a blow that is for Sabio Howell. Like, the editorial board of The Stranger weren't exactly down on Sabio Howell as much as they were up on Peterson. And they said that he's the, quote, most progressive Senate majority leader in state history. He's in the middle of a crusade to completely reform the second most regressive tax structure in the country, end quote. And this is the central tension of this race, right?
16: Yeah.
14: Is Peterson too progressive for the accusations of being a moderate to stick to him?
16: I will just quibble a little bit and say they were oddly down on Sabio Howell at a few points. Like they mentioned that they said she should have started in a different district and in the House if she was going to run, which the House is usually considered the less senior chamber. It's like the
14: take baby steps.
16: But yeah, but she lives in this district and she worked for the state Senate for years. So I thought that was a weird argument. But, you know, Sabio Howell does have other endorsements showing how this race is splitting the left in weird ways. We mentioned that of Mayor Katie Wilson. We talked a little bit about Mamdani endorsing liberal candidates in New York. And shortly after that announcement that Mamdani's endorsements had a big effect in the New York primaries, Wilson weighed in on a few races for seats in Olympia, including this one. So I think there is like this question of like, who are progressives going to trust?
14: Yeah.
16: The progressive mayor, the socialist mayor, or the progressive socialist alt-weekly?
15: Totally. Yeah, I think that's a legitimate question. I mean, I do think it's so interesting that the stranger ultimately didn't endorse Sabio Howell.
16: Yeah.
15: I think that took both Peterson and Sabio Howell's campaigns by surprise. I remember reading some polling that Peterson's campaign had been doing. They had actually assumed an endorsement from the stranger for Sabio Howell in their polling that they released some months ago.
14: Whatever's going on here, it really does feel like this is a moment for Democrats in deep blue districts, right? Like one defining factor about this race in the 43rd that we're talking about is that a Republican doesn't have a snowball's chance in hell
16: like
14: in this 9%,
16: race. 9%, I think I saw, was the last margin for a Republican.
15: Yeah, and like this is something that I've heard from political consultants in the past too, is that Republicans just aren't really much of a force in the Seattle area. So when you mostly have a pool of Democrats to pick from, you're going to start to see these fractures in the party emerge more starkly.
16: Mm. Yeah. We get a really good picture of how Democrats are feeling and weighing all these different ideas from the endorsements. That's why we talked about them for a minute. We still don't know where the fault line really is. Yeah.
15: I mean, is it socialist versus business friendly? Is it progressive versus moderate? Is it outsider versus establishment? We don't really know why these candidates are resonating with voters in a lot of ways.
16: So we wanted to talk with someone to like dig into that question, all those questions that you just threw out, Sarah. And so we invited on the podcast Ben Anderstone, who is a partner at Progressive Strategies Northwest. I have asked in the past if I can call him a numbers guy, and he has said, fine. So Ben Anderstone, thanks for joining Sound Politics.
10: Thanks so much for having me, Scott.
16: So we've been talking about this race in the 43rd Legislative District. Senate Majority Leader Jamie Peterson is facing a challenge from Hannah Sabio Howell. Mm-hmm. Progressive challenges have been successful in cities like New York and Denver. When you look at polling about why liberal voters are going for outsider candidates, what are their reasons?
10: Yes, it's an interesting time right now, because we're not seeing a big change in the polling in terms of the values or ideology that Democratic voters espouse. So they actually think, by and large, that the party is in a pretty good place on those issues. Where we're
16: like, it's not too far left or too centrist.
10: Yeah, basically that they have the right values. But when you look at the numbers around effectiveness and fight, that's where Democratic Party members give the party the lowest ranks by far. They also tend to consider it to be out of touch right now. So a lot of this is probably animated less by sort of maybe the ideological stakes that a lot of us insiders think about in these races, and a lot more on this kind of sense of frustration and inertia that Democratic primary voters are feeling.
16: Mm-hmm. So when we hear Hannah Sabio Howell say,
14: Jamie
16: Peterson's too little,
14: out of touch.
16: Yeah, that he's out of touch, and that the millionaire's tax was maybe too little, too late has been, I don't know if she said that straight up, but that's the sense we get. Like, she's maybe saying that because of polling.

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1: Young people, that they feel like Democrats are too old, and there's a lot, like a lot of the Democrats in Congress, for instance, are too old, and they want them to kind of move on and hand the reins to the next generation. Is that something we see in polling?
2: For sure. And in fact, it's something that while younger voters do tend to be more likely to support these insurgent candidates is frankly something that we hear from older voters and more moderate voters pretty often. A lot of these kind of insurgent Democratic candidates are actually doing pretty well among more moderate voters. Among Dahmy's popularity numbers among moderate Democrats are really good. A lot of voters don't really perceive these candidates as being ideological choices so much as kind of freshening up politics and working outside of systems and these other things that certainly appeal more to young Democrats, more progressive Democrats. But we're seeing from that sentiment from pretty centrist Democrats and older Democrats, too.
3: Why do you think this message is resonating specifically with younger people? I mean, you mentioned that the message resonates with moderates and with older people, too. But I'm curious about the younger people. What are you seeing in polls that makes like DSA, Democratic Socialists of America messaging specifically resonate with people who are younger?
2: Pretty much all voters are cynical about how the system works, but that's a great question. But younger
1: reporters, too.
2: Right. Okay. Younger voters do tend to see the system as much more structurally broken when you ask them polling questions. And I think that the sort of throw them out and start anew politically message resonates pretty strongly with younger voters. Also, in general, younger voters tend to be a little bit more to the left. So to the extent that ideology is involved here, that certainly is helping these insurgent candidates among younger voters, too.
4: Yeah. And, you know, looking at this particular race in the 43rd, Hannah Sabia Howell isn't an official DSA candidate, but she has aligned herself a little bit with the messaging of the group. She was endorsed by State Representative Sean Scott, who is a registered member of the DSA. What are the demographics in the 43rd? And do you expect a similar break from young people for a more progressive challenger there?
2: Yeah, the 43rd is kind of our core Seattle district. So it's from Capitol Hill through some of the more residential areas like Madison Park and into North Seattle. So it's definitely one of our most progressive districts. Donald Trump got well under 10% of the vote here. The Democrats include the younger and more left electorate in Capitol Hill, but this also includes some more older and residential parts of Seattle, too. So it's not necessarily a DSA stronghold to the extent that we have any of those, but it is definitely the legislative district, or at least one of the top two or three, where a young DSA-affiliated candidate is really in the hunt in the general election electorate, potentially. The 37th in Rainier Valley being the kind of other key district where you've got this strong base of young and progressive left-leaning voters.
1: The dynamics in Washington State are a lot different than New York or Colorado, right? Like, how do you see, we've seen our state go a lot more to the left, especially in the last 10 years that Donald Trump has dominated national politics. Our voters, just even Republicans, it seems, don't really like or more centrist voters. They just don't seem to like Donald Trump. As a result, do you think that Western Washington, you have a Democratic Party that is a little bit more that they have sort of taken a lot of ideas from the more lefty groups like the socialists? And so that's why we don't see as many of those DSA candidates like really doing well out here. I guess, yeah. How do we differ from a place like New York?
2: That's an excellent question. And I think it's also worth considering that our local Democratic Party is in many ways a little bit more DSA friendly than some others. There's been kind of cross-pollination there. They've endorsed DSA candidates pretty frequently. And if anything, the local Democratic Party pretty reliably tends

0: to go toward the more left-leaning candidates in most races. So I think that and the general knowledge that even from voters who don't pay attention to the establishment party, just the knowledge that pretty much any Democrat you get around here is going to nod along with them on the big national issues, I think is kind of assumed by voters here in a way where it's not necessarily in areas like New York where you have, you know, what you might consider kind of more blue dog-ish Democratic roots in some areas. So that, I think, is a big insulating factor for the Democratic Party and insurgent candidates here, and maybe part of why we haven't up until now, despite plenty of D versus D races, seen quite as many insurgent wins as in some other lefty states.
1: Yeah, there's not that like doom. The centrist Democrats, even out here, aren't saying like the socialists are going to end the Democratic Party. Like, you don't hear that Tom Suozzi like kind of rhetoric out here so much.
2: Ben Anderstone is a partner at Progressive Strategies Northwest. Ben, thank you so much for being here with us.
0: Thanks so much for having me.
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5: 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I'm Morgan White. It is 8:45. Coming up on As It Happens, yesterday Donald Trump threatened to cut off all trade with Spain over NATO defense contributions. You'll hear more during the show, about 20 minutes away.
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3: 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Each episode, we're going to dig into a fascinating, weird, and groundbreaking piece of research. And on today's episode, reporter and host Gabriel Spitzer meets up with a University of Washington planetary scientist and learns what distant icy moons are teaching us about our own planet.
7: The field of astrobiology, the study of life beyond planet Earth, barely existed when Baptiste Journaud was a kid. But it captured his imagination as he was growing up.
8: As far as I remember, I was really always into, you know, looking at the night sky, planets, space exploration. I also really like picking up rocks. My parents still have a giant drawer of rocks still at home back in France. I should probably clean that up at some point. So trying to look at planets actually made a lot of sense because that was really like the overlap of two of, you know, my main interests, like geology and space.
7: Journaud started out in the field where it seemed like the action was, researching planets like Mars and Venus. There was a kind of unspoken hierarchy with those rocky planets at the top. They were the A-listers. Then you go a notch down to the dwarf planets. I'm looking at you, Pluto. Plus Ceres, Eris, Makemake. See, you never even heard of some of these. And then down one more level in the pecking order, you'll find the numerous moons of our solar system.
8: And so moons are probably all the way down that scale, maybe slightly above asteroids, I guess.
7: As an up-and-coming scientist, it made sense for Journaud to focus on those big planets rather than slumming it in the outer solar system with a bunch of puny moons.
8: Historically, science has really focused on the main planets because they're the bigger objects. And planets is where all the interesting things happen. They have atmospheres, they have, you know, like they have activity, they have volcanoes, they have tectonics, etc. So this is where it happens. Moons are too small.
7: The trouble with small is that it often means cold. Small bodies in space lose their heat much faster than big ones, which usually leaves them barren, inert, and with none of the cool dynamic processes that might give rise to life. Moons are boring, or so we thought.
8: We were completely wrong, and this is what's beautiful about all of this, is that actually the moons are probably some of the most exciting and interesting places in the solar system.
7: So what makes a planetary body an interesting place to study? Cherneau says it has a lot to do with heat. Most planetary bodies start out hot and then slowly cool off. The insides of the Earth, for example, are still blazing hot even after 4.5 billion years. Scientists think of moons and planets as heat engines. The heat fuels the type of chemical reactions you would need to spark the emergence of life as we know it. To get the kind of processes that scientists think gave rise to life on Earth, you need energy moving through the system.
8: All this heat, it actually wants to get out. It wants to get where it's cold. And the coldest is towards space. Heat continuously tries to escape. So we have different processes. We have tectonics. We have convection inside these mantles. We can have volcanism.
9: Yeah, things happen, like physics happens and chemistry happens, right? I mean, when you have things, conditions changing on the surface of one of these bodies, then you have lots of stuff to study, right?
8: Exactly. And the next question that comes after this is if you see geological activity, if you see chemistry happen, if you see all of these things, generally that's a way to have energy available for things to potentially grow on. Do we have a chance to actually have life?
7: All this means if you want to find evidence of life, whether past, present, or future, you probably would not look on a cold, barren moon. And frigid wastelands are exactly what a lot of people thought we would find in the early 2000s when the NASA mission Cassini got a clear look at the moons of Jupiter and Saturn. But Cassini instead revealed some shockers. These moons are not dead. They're actually some of the most active places in our solar system. Titan, for example, has the planet nerds practically salivating. Scientists think Titan could serve as a sort of laboratory, a model of Earth's early chemical evolution that could help them understand how life evolved from none at all.
8: Titan is, I'm going to say, one of the most exciting places in the solar system. We have all the ingredients we need for energy sources for life, but we also have all the components. We have all of this organic matter that is reacting all the time. And when you mix all of these components together, there is like really weird new forms of minerals that starts to appear that we've never encountered on Earth. Every time you create a new experiment with new compounds in it and you pressurize it at the conditions of Titan, you find new minerals all the time.
7: Pressure is a key factor on Titan. You have these layers of ice and water that are hundreds of miles thick. And so the deeper down you go, the more pressure builds up, until the ice starts to do some really weird things.
8: Even though it's really cold and stays cold, it would actually melt. But eventually, if you keep compressing it, and eventually something new starts to happen, water starts to freeze again. But even at really high temperatures, way above like a pizza oven temperature, you can still freeze it with enough pressure. In these moons, you probably have a frozen surface, then a sandwiched liquid water ocean, and underneath another layer of hot ices.
9: Hot ices?
8: And that's something we don't have on Earth, because we don't have the pressure.
7: Unless you can simulate it in the lab with something called a diamond anvil. Two tiny diamonds pushed together under massive force. If you put a little water between those diamonds and squeeze, you can actually watch it change into exotic forms of ice. This helps Cherneau understand how water behaves on Titan.
8: And we're talking here about like up to millions of atmospheres of pressure. And we can take all the time we need to study what's happening inside, look at how crystals grow, melt, rearrange, etc., directly with a microscope. We can actually see it visually, which is really incredible. So we can use these like, you know, artificial submarine to go explore these extraterrestrial oceans, but in the safety of rainy Seattle weather.
3: 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You're listening to Soundside. I'm Libby Denkman. We have reached the end of another lovely week here in the Pacific Northwest. And while the World Cup barge has officially sailed away since we don't have any more games to host here in Seattle. There is still a ton to do here with so much weekend excitement is Soundside producer Jason Megatron Burroughs.
6: Thank you, Libby, and welcome to the weekend warm-up. You know, we've got a lot going on over the next few days, and we've got some stark categories that events are falling into. So I'm going to call this edition of the weekend warm-up movies and festivals and sports. Oh, my! And let's start with the movies, because I love movies. Out in Walla Walla, the Walla Walla Movie Crush is this weekend. They describe it as America's most intoxicating blend of short cinema. The film festival has been listed as one of the 25 coolest film festivals in the world by Movie Maker Magazine, so maybe take a road trip. It kicks off on Friday evening and runs through Sunday afternoon at the Giza Powerhouse Theater in downtown Walla Walla. And if that is not enough movies for you, SIFF is doing their usual thing of playing awesome movies. And Sunday morning, you can catch Raiders of the Lost Ark on the big screen at SIFF Cinema Downtown. The new comedy Gail Daughtry and the Celebrity Sex Pass opens on Friday at SIFF Uptown. And if friend of the show and movie critic Chase Hutchinson is to be believed, it's going to be great. So that's what I'm going to go see this weekend. All right, enough about movies. Let's shift our focus to the myriad of festivals that are happening this weekend. First up, the Oregon Country Fair. These fine folks emailed us about their annual three-day celebration of art, music, and food in Vineta, Oregon. And if I wasn't stuck here in the city dog-sitting the best puppy ever, I would consider hopping on a train down to Eugene. It looks super fun, like a cross between a regular county fair and a Renaissance festival, with tons of entertainment scheduled, loads of food, and plenty to see and do. It runs from 11 a.m. to 7 p.m. Friday through Sunday in Vineta, Oregon, which is 15 miles east of Eugene. Next, a little closer to home, a pair of neighborhood festivals that I am a big fan of, Ballard Seafood Fest and West Seattle Summerfest. West Seattle Summerfest takes over California Avenue between Genesee and Edmonds. It's huge, it's fun, it's food, it's friends, it's a dunk tank. It doesn't get any better than that. It runs from 1 p.m. on Friday through 5 p.m. on Sunday and includes the farmers market on Sunday, too. Ballard's Music and Seafood Festival covers Northwest Market from Ballard Avenue to 20th and will be headlined by 90s rockers Built to Spill. If you like seafood and or music, this is the place to go. It's a ton of fun. It will be crowded, but it's always worth it. The Pre-Funk runs from 5 p.m. until 10 p.m. on Friday, with the festival itself starting at 11 a.m. on Saturday and ending at 8 p.m. on Sunday. Out in Kent, we've got Kent Cornucopia Days, which includes live music at the Plaza Stage, a parade, a street fair, a car show, and a 5K fun run. Kent Cornucopia Days runs Friday through Sunday out in Kent. Now, up in Finneywood, you know, the Finney Ridge / Greenwood neighborhood, they've got Garage Sale Day on Saturday. And as you can imagine from the name, it's a day when everyone has a garage sale. And the map on the website has flags from Woodland Park Zoo up to Greenwood Avenue and beyond. So if you're in need of a lava lamp or a gently used couch, get thee to Finneywood this Saturday. Okay, enough neighborhood festival fun. Let's get physical. The World Cup is still happening. The U.S. men's national team may have absolutely embarrassed themselves here at home in Seattle, but that doesn't mean we have to stop cheering. There are games on Friday and Saturday, with Spain taking on Belgium Friday at noon, Norway versus England at 2 p.m. on Saturday, followed by Argentina versus Switzerland at 6 p.m. on Saturday. Fisher Pavilion and KEXP are hosting watch parties at Seattle Center, and the watch party in Pioneer Square's Occidental Park will also continue through the final. But there are also a ton of other spots to go cheer with fellow fans, and I'll have links in the show notes. Speaking of women's soccer, which we weren't, the Seattle Reign have their grudge match against the Portland Thorns on Sunday at Lumen Field. Yes, Lumen Field. This rivalry game kicks off at 1 p.m. on Sunday, and there's even a buy one, get one deal for this game, so you can bring a friend or an enemy. Now, the event that I will be participating in this weekend, the West Seattle Saunter. From the fine folks that brought you the Seattle Super Saunter, this 12-mile walk through West Seattle begins at the West Seattle Water Taxi Pier off Harbor Avenue at 9:45 on Saturday morning. Highlights include Alki Beach, Schmitz Preserve Park, Lincoln Park, the tallest hill in the city,
10: and the aforementioned West Seattle Summerfest at Alaska Junction. So come walk with me. It's going to be great. Just make sure that you sign up at the website so they know how many people to expect. And finally, if you would rather just spend time naked this weekend, the Tiger Mountain Bear Buns Fun Run is on Sunday. Their tagline, be brave, be tough, brave the mountain in the buff. It's a 5K, and according to the website, Tiger Mountain Family Nudist Park sponsors this race, but that does not mean you have to leave your clothes at the gate. Clothing optional means just that. It's your choice. You don't have to run in the nude. However, this race will have many nude participants and officials. The Bear Buns Fun Run starts Sunday morning at 11 a.m. And that is it. As usual, we will have links to all of these events in the show notes and on the website. 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
5: New research has found that breast milk samples from moms in the Seattle area contain chemicals linked to health problems. 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It's 9 o'clock.
13: Hello, I'm Neil Kirksall.
14: And I'm Chris Howden. Coming up on As It Happens.
13: On the defensive, yesterday Donald Trump threatened to cut off all trade with Spain over NATO defense contributions, but a Spanish MEP says his country is calm and collected and not at all inclined to do whatever Trump demands.
14: And it's a heartache. Detroit rocker Susie Quatro shares her memories of her late friend Bonnie Tyler, an icon whose distinctive, powerful voice touched Ms. Quatro in a way she says few others did.
13: Those stories and more coming up for you on the Thursday edition of As It Happens.

0: Bonnie Tyler with It's a Heartache.
1: We're going to take a short break now. When we return, I'll speak with one of the Toronto researchers behind a study of liquid biopsies, blood tests, that could help spot the early signs of returning cancer.
0: Stay tuned. I'm Chris Howden.
1: And I'm Nate Cooksell.

0: The Solomon Islands sit way off in the Pacific Ocean between Australia and Fiji. Its big industry is fishing. Tuna.
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0: But climate change may upend this industry, and the country is trying to find ways to adapt to the changing times. 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
2: 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I'm Morgan White. It's 10:17.
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2: Tonight, clouds are rolling in. We'll see a low around 57.
5: It's now been 2 weeks since the earthquakes, and Venezuelans are still crying out for help. The death toll currently stands at almost 4,000, and countless bodies are still buried under the rubble. For survivors, clean water has been hard to come by, and tens of thousands of people have lost their homes. In a briefing this week, the UN promised that more international help is on the way. Acting Venezuelan President Delcy Rodriguez and her government have faced harsh criticism for their response to the disaster. Oscar Sharif Hernandez runs an NGO and has been helping families in the hard-hit city of La Guaira. We reached him today in Caracas, Venezuela.
6: Oscar, when you were last in La Guaira, what did it look like around you? What has the destruction done?
7: Well, Neil, it's been very strong and very sad. I mean, first thing that you see are families that have lost their loved ones, homes destructed, and, well, every time you go down and every time you make the effort of approaching and trying to help, you start interacting with the people that actually lost something during the earthquake. Every time that you're close to them, they start telling you their personal stories. Mm-hmm. And this is one of the things that actually you can't get rid of when you actually are trying to help.
6: What kinds of things have people told you? What are the stories that you can't forget?
7: I can tell you about a lady where we were just driving through and she stopped her car

0: For some people who finish cancer treatment, the hardest part comes after the last appointment. The scans are clear, the doctors say there's no sign of disease, but there's still that nagging question, is the cancer really gone? A new trial at Toronto's University Health Network might answer that question. Researchers there are looking into a new kind of blood test used to detect tiny traces of tumor DNA circulating in the body. It's called a liquid biopsy. The five-year trial is being led by Dr. Lillian Hsu. She's a senior medical oncologist at the Princess Margaret Cancer Center and a scientific lead at the Peter Gilgan Center for Early Cancer Detection Research. She's in Toronto.
1: Doctor, let's start with what a liquid biopsy is.
2: Yeah, liquid biopsy is essentially a non-invasive way that we're trying to get a sample of the cancer from a patient. So a biopsy that many people are familiar with is to try and get a piece of the tumor, for example, of the cancer from the body through a needle or through a knife. For example, sticking a needle into the liver to get a piece of the cancer out. A liquid biopsy is essentially trying to use a blood sample or a urine sample to get pieces of the tumor, of the cancer, by looking at it through the bloodstream or the urine.
1: The acronym for the project spells out Sherlock, which, of course, hints at the kind of detective work you are doing with these tests. But how is it that a blood test could spot signs of cancer potentially before a physical exam or a CT scan?
2: Well, first of all, thank you for picking up on the acronym. I'm glad that you understood our intention, that we're trying to detect, just like Sherlock Holmes. The technology for liquid biopsy to look for circulating tumor DNA is evolving from very insensitive tests, so very early on where we are not very confident that we can find small amounts of DNA in the blood, to now we have more modern, up-to-date, ultra-sensitive technology. Now, grant you, this is still not 100% sensitive or specific. In other words, there's still possibilities of false positive or false negative tests, but it is much, much better than over a decade ago. And the idea really is we know that cancer cells die during the bloodstream when they circulate around, and they can shed pieces of DNA into the bloodstream. And in patients who have undergone curative cancer treatments, such as surgery or radiation or combinations of these treatments, it is possible that we can detect these pieces of DNA in the blood or in other body fluids like the urine to be able to say that there is residual cancer, so-called molecular residual disease, and therefore we can hopefully learn about it, track it, understand the frequency, and see whether we can do something about it.
1: So if there are traces found, what exactly does that mean for a patient? I imagine it would vary, but of course the first question that people would have was, that does that mean it's coming back, the cancer is coming back, if there are traces in these tests?
2: We have to accumulate the data, the evidence, to know if somebody does have these positive molecular residual disease, what's the chance of the cancer coming back? Now, this is not the first study. Many studies have been ongoing in the world. And we know that if it is present and detectable in the blood, there's a very high chance the cancer may come back. Not 100. Mm-hmm. There are definitely cases where the DNA sort of spontaneously or on its own disappear. But that's unusual. On top of the Sherlock study, which is a tracking study, we're planning additional clinical trials to understand whether we can act on these results to see whether additional treatment, such as new drugs or new targeted therapy, new immunotherapy, can actually help, again, get rid of the cancer again so that it does not have a chance to come back. But this is not standard of care. We cannot do this just one-off and not learn from it. We need to sort of understand it, learn from the experience, publish it, and actually share it with the world so that we generate evidence to tell us whether we're doing this right or whether it's not doing anything in terms of changing the course of the cancer.
1: This is a five-year study, more than 7,000 patients involved. As you say, it's not the standard of care. This is not readily available for everyone. How far away could we be from people having access to something that could take away uncertainty, the kind of uncertainty that people are living with?
2: Yeah, some of these tests are commercially available, but at the same time, we don't have the kind of evidence we need to do this in every cancer. We're getting a lot of interest from everywhere in the country and the world, which is great. And we're working hard to get this eventually open in other cities in Ontario. But we need to get going and accumulate some evidence and data first and experience first. So I'm hoping by the end of the 5 years, we can proudly say to you that we have learned a lot and we've moved the needle further towards eradicating this molecular residual cancer and help cure more patients with cancer. But we're still at the beginning stages. It's a very exciting project, and I think we're getting certainly a lot of enthusiasm from many patients and others interested to learn more about the Sherlock study.
1: I wanted to ask you about what patients have been telling you, if you are dealing with them yourself directly. What kinds of things have they said to you?
2: Most patients understand the reason why we're doing this. We're tracking their cancer, their history. At the end of the project, we want to know not just from these blood tests, but, for example, from their CT scans, from their blood tests that we're going to collect, from all other factors, whether we can actually create a model. And I think this is going to be very powerful when we have all kinds of data that can help us understand the prediction of molecular residual disease. I should also add that the negative cases, where the cases where we do not find molecular residual cancer, is really important. First of all, we have to prove that it is not a false negative. In other words, it's negative, but the cancer is actually there. We need to make sure that doesn't happen. And the only way we can tell is to follow patients to know. And whether in time, if we prove that this is indeed accurate, whether we can actually reduce the frequency we do CT scans, we can reduce some of the toxic treatments that we are giving, because we don't know who needs it and who doesn't.
1: Doctor, I'm glad we could speak. Thank you for this, and maybe we'll speak again in 5 years.
2: Thank you so much. Hopefully earlier. Thank you.
1: Hopefully. Thank you, Doctor.
0: Dr. Lillian Siu is a medical oncologist who's leading a trial on liquid biopsies. We reached her in Toronto.

0: Here, quickly!
1: There's a man out there.
2: What?
0: Look, he's crawling on... Must have been the
3: bomb. That was from Nightmare at 20,000 Feet, a classic episode of The Twilight Zone, in which a man, played by William Shatner, sees a monster running around on the wing of his airplane. A tale of blood-curdling terror, except that the monster is really roly-poly and fluffy. That undermines the terror, but the show teaches us an important lesson, which is window seats are bad. Now, maybe you think you like the window seat. Oh, so you like seeing a fluffy roly-poly creature goofing around on your plane wing? Of course you don't. Window seats are stressful, and United Airlines understands that. Now, you may remember that late last year, passengers filed a class action lawsuit against United, saying they had paid extra for window seats and then not been given seats next to windows. A lot of us agreed that that seemed bad, but that's just because we didn't understand that words mean different things on planes. And this week, when United tried to have that lawsuit dismissed, it patiently explained the facts. Quote, "The word window identifies the position of the seat, i.e. next to the wall of the main body of the aircraft. The use of the word window in reference to a particular seat cannot reasonably be interpreted as a promise that the seat will have an exterior window view," unquote. Well, a judge rejected the argument that window seat means the same thing as wall seat and allowed the suit to go ahead. But I just think United Airlines is trying to save us from the stress of seeing things through windows on planes. Clouds in weird shapes? The sun? It's so bright. Worst case scenario, roly-poly saboteurs wandering around. It's just more relaxing to be seated next to walls. We never have to see who's waiting on the wings.
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4: 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Goodbye.
5: 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The Republican senator has been hospitalized for almost 4 weeks, and his office has not disclosed why or when he's expected to return. 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What do top officials owe the public about their health? On the next morning edition from NPR News.
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9: The Solomon Islands sit way off in the Pacific Ocean between Australia and Fiji. But unlike those destinations, the country doesn't attract too many tourists. Its big industry is fishing, and more specifically, tuna.
10: One in every two tuna sandwiches worldwide starts in the Pacific Ocean.
9: The Solomons does a fairly good job managing its fisheries, but climate change threatens its stock.
11: If the tuna moves away from the EEZs, money will be lost as well.
9: All of this is happening as China looks to increase its footprint in the country.
12: Even when they know or their preference might be to partner with the U.S., if China's right there with money and the ability to swoop in, then they're going to take it.
9: Join us as we explore the past, present, and future of tuna fishing in the Pacific. That's all just ahead on this Hour of the Catch, a show from Foreign Policy about the seafood we eat and the impact it has on our world. First, these headlines.
13: Live from NPR News, I'm Giles Snyder. Virginia Democratic Congressman James Walkinshaw says the Trump administration has taken its eye off the ball, saying Americans are struggling as President Trump seeks a huge increase in defense spending amid the conflict with Iran.
14: They can't afford health care because of the Republican cuts. They can't afford groceries because of Trump's tariffs. They can't afford gas because of Trump's war in Iran. We need to be focusing our time, our energy, and our resources on solving the problems of the American people, not continuing this reckless, failed war in Iran that, as we speak, is raging once again.
13: After 2 days of retaliatory strikes between the U.S. and Iran, said the late Supreme Leader Ayatollah Ali Khamenei was laid to rest following a week of funeral processions, rallies, and mourning ceremonies. Huge crowds gathered for Khamenei's funeral in northeast Iran. He was killed in the opening strikes of the war launched by the U.S. and Israel. Trump administration has removed the remaining leadership at the Election Assistance Commission. The move leaves the independent agency in a precarious position heading into potentially contentious midterm elections. Here's NPR's Ashley Lopez.
15: The White House says it has removed the last few commissioners of the Election Assistance Commission. This is an independent agency created in the wake of the 2000 presidential election, a close race plagued by administrative errors. The agency has since helped provide election officials with resources and has collected data about how elections went. The EAC was created to have four commissioners. At the beginning of this year, one Republican member abruptly resigned, and now another is also resigning. The agency's two Democratic members, however, were removed. Trump also removed members of the Federal Election Commission, another independent agency that oversees elections. Ashley Lopez, NPR News.
13: The main Democratic Party says it's working on a plan to replace Graham Platner as the U.S. Senate nominee. The party has released a statement saying it will host a nominating convention. The party has less than 3 weeks to register a new nominee with the Maine Secretary of State. PepsiCo says rising gas prices are forcing shoppers to tighten their budgets more than anticipated, as the food giant sales in the U.S. were far worse than the rest of the world, NPR's Alina Selyuk reports.
16: The quarter between March and June saw big swings in gas prices because of the U.S. war in Iran, and PepsiCo executives say the impact has been, quote, meaningful. It's especially hurt sales at gas stations and convenience stores, where people are no longer grabbing that snack or drink like they used to when they fill up. Globally, PepsiCo is still selling more food and beverages. Its brands include Gatorade, Lay's, Cheetos, and Doritos. But in North America, food sales were stagnant and drinks actually declined. And that's a big disappointment for Pepsi, which last quarter won back inflation-wary shoppers by cutting some of its prices. Now PepsiCo hopes that strategy will hold for the rest of the year and that gas prices will come down.
13: This is NPR News. A political outsider with a large social media following has won the Colorado Republican primary for governor, according to an Associated Press race call. Colorado Public Radio's Alejandro Alonso Galva reports on Marine Corps veteran Victor Marks, who has received interest from the MAGA wing of the party.
17: Marks defeated two state lawmakers and was up by only 2,515 votes when the race was called. He thanked supporters in a video Thursday.
18: Colorado is not the way our founding fathers envisioned it 150 years ago. Life is too expensive. Housing is out of reach. And too many communities feel less safe.
17: Marks calls himself a high-risk humanitarian. He's claimed to have saved hostages abroad and involvement in a homicide as a child. Opponents have accused him of lying about his background. He'll face State Attorney General Phil Weiser in the general election in the Democratic-leaning state. For NPR News, I'm Alejandro Alonso Galva in Denver.
13: A Welsh pop star, Bonnie Tyler, has died. She was 75. A family statement says Tyler died in a hospital in Portugal where she was being treated for an illness. She's best known for 1980s hits, including Total Eclipse of the Heart. The U.S. Soccer Federation says American star Christian Pulisic suffered a microfracture and bone bruise to his right leg during the U.S. World Cup loss to Belgium. The federation says the diagnosis was made Tuesday after an X-ray and MRI. Pulisic expected to be able to resume training before returning to AC Milan. This is NPR News.
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9: It's been 4 years since I first started reporting on fish. Our desire to understand the world through fish, how it's caught, by whom, and how it ends on our plates, or not, has taken us to most continents and adjacent oceans. We had a long layover after a more than 20-hour-long flight in Fiji, the ultimate tourist mecca. I could hear American English all around you. But that wasn't our final destination. From Fiji, we took another flight over its western archipelago, over islands like Solevu and Tavua, and past Vanuatu's islands, all of them turquoise blue rimmed, rising over the ocean like beautiful gems that had been sewn into fabric. We landed in Honiara, the capital of the Solomon Islands. I never imagined my work would bring me here, a country most Americans don't get to visit. And for those who do, it's a place they associate with bombings during World War II.
20: With Army flying fortresses accompanying them, the Marines launched their attack on Japan's Solomon Island bases. These are the first films of the United States' initial step toward recapturing Japanese positions in the Pacific.
9: The Solomon Islands have a long and complicated history, like all nations. As I got off my plane and felt the humidity, I had no idea how that history had taken some major turns in recent decades. These turns have put the South Pacific Island nation ahead of others, even much richer countries. Once again, welcome to The Catch, a show from Foreign Policy about the seafood we eat and the impact it has on our world. I'm Bruxandra Guidi. Part 1, Saltwater People.

0: If there's one simple thing we've learned in the making of The Catch, is that all people, the world over, have a deep connection to the ocean, to its rhythms and its riches, to its vastness. But that connection is especially unique in the South Pacific, where populations are spread out over thousands of miles of ocean and seemingly countless islands. Just to give you an idea, the Solomons, which are located east of Papua New Guinea and northeast of Australia, comprise around 992 islands. And I say around because some of those are still being formed while others are disappearing. These islands are living things, almost. More on that later on. Fishing here is at the very heart of cultures that have island hopped over millennia and across the Pacific.
1: So we're in Honiara, the capital of the Solomon Islands, and we are at the central market facing the water right now. I see a big kind of tanker kind of ships. No fishers boats really at this hour. They're going to be coming in later on 2 or 3 p.m. But directly behind us is the market where there's folks selling bonito and rainbow and yellowfin tuna, but there's kind of slim pickings. You can tell that most people bought the stuff earlier today, and they'll probably come back for the afternoon catch.
0: This big open-air market is very crowded, and everyone's taking care of something. Young men are pushing plastic crates around, and most of the fish sellers are women. They're waving these homemade fly swatters made with cut-up pieces of plastic water bottles.
2: Those are the big ones.
1: Impressive. I don't think that's tuna, though.
0: The Honiara Central Market has been around since the 50s. You can buy clothing here, and produce, and crafts. But of course, we've come for the fish. I'm with Rob Sachs. He's my editor. And we're here with our local reporting partner, Dorothy Wickham.
3: So maybe we can go there and talk to them too, yeah. Maybe they can make this one.
0: And Dorothy is a longtime journalist here, an editor with the Melanesian News Network, a TV news personality, an expert on regional politics, you name it. Most notably, though, Dorothy is everyone's friend. She has family everywhere and friends from all walks of life. And if they aren't her friends, like this lady we meet at the market, then she's good at charming herself into a friendship, albeit temporary. The thing is, Dorothy has a great memory for names and faces, and we'll soon find out about this. She speaks many of the local languages and dialects and can seamlessly switch back and forth between English and the more commonly spoken pidgin. You'll hear some English words peppered throughout the pidgin.
3: Yeah, yeah. So tuvala, Robna Nemblehem, Ruxna Nemblehem.
4: Okay.
3: You nemble what?
4: Mary.
0: We meet a woman in her 60s, Mary. Dorothy asks, Mary who?
3: Mary who?
4: Mary the mother of Jesus.
0: And she says, you know, Mary, the mother of Jesus. With Mary are her daughters and other young workers. 6 or 7 fish, some 3 feet long, are neatly displayed on a table before us.
1: Okay. Yeah. How many years?
3: How many years have you been?
4: We just started last year. Only last year.
1: Oh, you just started last year.
4: Yeah. Oh. Daily me sell bonito, yellowfin from Pesina Arabia.
1: You understand?
4: I'm afraid
1: only 5%.
3: She said this fishing and having her own boat, she's only been doing it for a year now. But before that, she was reselling the bycatches, the tuna. That's how she made her money and bought her boat.
0: We heard other stories as well, very similar to Mary's. That tuna species like bonito and yellowfin sell the most. That many of the women selling had started small, selling the bycatch, the fish scooped up along the tuna. They often helped their husbands or brothers, and before long, they start businesses of their own.
1: Mary, one more question. I want to know if you grew up fishing. Did you fish when you were a kid?
3: I'm like that. I'm a small girl. You become if you fish also.
4: Oh yeah, me father stay at Fishol Island. Take a small canoe. Me go fishing all over. Sometimes me say, oh Mary absent no. I attend class, meet the canoe, me go
1: fishing. Mary was in a boat somewhere else, not in school.
4: The me go fishing.
0: Mary is from Lau Lagoon in the northeastern part of the country. The lagoon is more than 20 miles long, and it contains about 60 man-made islands built out of rocks that have been piled on the reef, all to make it easier to fish. They call themselves saltwater people. Just a few stalls away, we find Edna.
3: I'm Edna.
0: She's younger than Mary, probably in her 30s.
3: Lurikeni. Okay, you can talk to her, because this one's got good English, this one.
1: Not really. Ruxandra. Nice to meet you. I would like to know how you started selling at the market.
2: I'm married to a guy from Malaita province, Langa Langa. They are good in fishing, so we start thinking, making money. That's why we have to buy a boat and an engine.
0: One interesting thing about Edna is that she didn't grow up fishing, and she has a day job as an accountant for one of the ministries.
3: She's a real businesswoman, huh?
1: That's cool. I'm wondering how long you've been doing this, then, since you transitioned from accounting to this business.
2: I think quite more than 10 years. Here in Solomon, we work, but the money is not enough. Like, cost of living is very high these days, so we have to do other things besides of work.
0: And this we heard everywhere we went as well. The cost of living is high in the Solomons. Fuel is imported, and its price is always rising. Yes, it's true that many families like Mary's or Edna's are able to start businesses catching and selling fish, but it's far from glamorous. And as you know from all our previous seasons, being an artisanal fisher is hard work. Every fish for sale has a story about how long it took to catch it and by whom, about how much gas it took to bring it to market and how fast it sold.
5: How much is this big one?
2: This is 700.
3: $700.
0: That's around $80 for a yellowfin. And when it's hard to find, that can go up to $200. It's a beautiful fish, by the way, matte gray with bright yellow dorsal fins across the top. It's also known as ahi, a Hawaiian word, and it's a prized catch in Japan, where it's commonly eaten in sushi. As we walk through the market, Dorothy tries connecting with different kinds of people, speaking their language, figuring out whether they too come from her mother's or her father's village. There is great ethnic and cultural diversity throughout its almost 1,000 islands. But also, the Solomon Islands is itself just one nation out of a collective of island nations, one little corner in a very vast Pacific Ocean. Coming up on The Catch.
6: It is a well-managed fishery, and like I say, we're really blessed to be in the middle of it all. The question is, will that continue?
0: More on that after the break. 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
7: Tonight, clouds are rolling in, and we'll see a low around 57. Then tomorrow, mostly cloudy with a high near 74. And if you were hoping for a sunny weekend, you'll get it partially. Partly sunny on Saturday, then a sunny Sunday.
0: You're listening to The Catch, a show from Foreign Policy about the seafood we eat and the impact it has on our world. I'm Ruxandra Guidi. Remember how I told you before the break that the Solomons are a collection of islands? Well, not all of them are populated. Some are larger than others, and no doubt, traveling between them can be challenging. Early one morning, Dorothy, Rob, and I got into a small propeller plane and headed to Munda, the largest settlement in the western Solomonese island of New Georgia. About an hour later, we landed on a single airstrip that was built by Japanese forces and dates back to the 1940s. Our hotel was only two blocks away from the airport, but it faced the water, and we could see at least four very lush islands in the distance. And I know this sounds cliche, very much so, but it felt like a world away. From the capital, Honiara, from airports, cars, cell phones.
1: So it's our third day in the Solomon Islands. And we've left Honiara, the capital, and landed in Munda. It is idyllic, really. It's like your idea of a paradise island, the turquoise waters and a bunch of little islands, and the waters are calm and warm. I wanted to jump in the water as soon as I saw how bright and clear it was, and people started talking about the crocs and how they probably wouldn't bug us here because it's an area of a lot of traffic, a lot of boat traffic, and they wouldn't want to mess with that. But the thought of going into waters where there's crocodiles definitely dissuaded me.
0: This frustration of being on a gorgeous tropical island and yet being afraid of getting eaten stayed with Rob and I the whole trip. But never mind, we've come all this way to tell you about tuna in the Solomon Islands, not to vacation. This is The Catch, a show from Foreign Policy about the seafood we eat and the impact it has on our world. I'm Ruxandra Guidi. Here's part two, Tuna Bonanza. As soon as we get to Munda, our local reporting partner Dorothy helps us line up our first boat trip to the calmer waters between those islands we could see from the shore. It's morning time, and we're with Tingo Leve. He's a professional diver, motorboat owner, and conservationist from one of those islands across the way.
9: Was there an issue with the trade, illegal trade of skins or something?
0: And clearly, crocodiles are still on my mind as we get into his boat. It turns out there are protected species, even though we can't see them anywhere.
10: Well, before, I think why they put the ban to the croc is because of the harvesting for the skin, yeah, for the export. But since then, it hasn't been lifted up until now. So, but croc attack, maybe more than 20 a year.
9: That's a lot.
10: Yeah. So we will be doing some trolling on top of Hype Reef. That's the reef on the left there. So we'll be just doing circles around the reef. If there's any catch, we might catch some Spanish, or if not...
0: Catch some Spanish, Tingo says, as in Spanish mackerel. This is the predicament of every fisher, right? Sometimes you catch, and sometimes you don't. But you try your best by going to where the fish should be and at the best time of the day.
9: And these reefs are in pretty good health?
10: Yes, for this one, yes, because of the... There's not much villages on this side. And Munda, where the population is, it's further out. So, yeah, not much pressure on this one. That's why people in Munda, they want a fish, they come out here. It's much closer and easier rather than go looking for wasting fuel, or you have to get more fuel if you want to go out to the, go find the pelagics, like the yellowfin, the skipjack. They are outside and you need to go further out.
9: Yeah.
10: We tried to see if we can meet some birds, but
9: they're on a break.
10: No birds.
0: Tingo is not scanning the water, but he's looking to the sky for signs of where to fish. Because whenever a fisher finds groupings of albatross or cormorants flying above the sea, he's likely to find a school of fish under them.
10: Means that there's fish. There's one boat outside there too, but I don't think. So I said, okay, let's just go back to the reef.
0: Tingo is patiently taking us all around that reef, chasing birds and going maybe 5-10 knots tops in case of fish bites. Meanwhile, we're chatting about local fishers in this area who catch for their families. They must stay out of the restricted areas, but whether they go out on a dugout canoe or a motorboat, they're expected to follow the rules set up by local chiefs, rules that have been followed for centuries. Now, Tingo worries that those customs and deference to the old ways are disappearing. And this matters, because if locals catch too much, or if they catch where they shouldn't be catching, it can throw the ecosystem out of balance.
10: The main thing is just the respect. So, like our forefathers have done it before, they said, okay, yeah, this reef at Haipe is closed. Everyone follows. Yeah, nobody's trying to be naughty. And then it opens back. So during that time, it's good. And I think the population too that time was less, so it can be managed. Now, forget it. Okay. Oh, up, up, up, up, up. Oh.
0: Tingo grabs the line, but it's too late. The fish gets away.
1: Did you put a bait on there?
10: No, it's just a...
1: It's just a hook?
10: Yeah. Okay, we might go back to that...
1: Back to that secret spot.
10: Hey, that's a...
0: Tingo indulges us and we keep chasing seabirds. We don't get to catch fish, but we do see a flying fish darting over the water. The sun is setting and hitting us directly on our faces. No catch today. Oh well. Part of me is relieved that a big skipjack did not get caught for our sake. It's one of the most common species here that ends up as canned tuna and is sold around the world. I love eating fish, but watching a sea creature struggling outside the water is a unique kind of torture that I'm happy to avoid. The next day, Dorothy, Rob, and I are on the road again from Munda to Noro, about an hour away.
11: What about, I've seen mango.
12: Ah, right.
0: We're driving on a curvy two-lane road that's been carved out of a tropical forest with very tall canopies and hanging vines. And I have questions about the dugout canoes we've seen here, made out of a single hollowed-out tree trunk. Archaeologists say that tribes started building those 8,000 years ago, during the Neolithic Stone Age.
11: It's still incredible.
12: It's an incredible design, eh?
11: Yeah.
12: It's like, and that's the design. Outrigger canoes are the basic design, I think. Well, that's my personal opinion. Mm-hmm. Is how yachts have come about.
11: Yeah, yeah. No, it's incredible engineering.
12: It's amazing stuff.
11: But there's still that practice of making their own canoes.
12: Yeah, I just bought one local canoe back in the village for the guy who looks after my area while I live in the city.
0: Dorothy bought a handmade canoe for someone in her village who looks after her family compound while she's in the city. Like so many others here in the Solomons, there's a tradition of holding on to your ancestral lands in the islands and retiring there when you're ready for a quieter life.
10: Wait, where?
12: We're in Noro now. But we're sort of on the outskirts of the little town going in. So you'll see there's a lot more houses and businesses.
0: Noro is at the edge of a bay with quieter waters on lands belonging to the Kindu people. Their worship sites are peppered around this whole area. They also fished in their dugout canoes for centuries here before they sold this part of the waterfront to Sol Tuna. It's the pride of the Solomon Islands. More than half of the company is owned by the Solomonese government, and the rest is controlled by the Italian-owned Bolton Group, the world's largest fish supply company. Sol Tuna is vital to the Solomonese economy and a major employer. We pull up to the gate, which has a blue Sol Tuna logo on it. Dorothy stops the car, and a guard approaches us.
12: We can talk to this guy. I'm speaking a little bit easier now.
13: Okay.
12: The Kiribati language.
13: Oh.
12: Yeah.
13: Right. Well, you could tell them what we do, who we are.
12: To follow come round story with about people walk along the side, look at Emirate for you to follow story a little bit with him.
13: He's
12: shying
13: away.
12: He said, hey, me, okay. He said, me, I might get into trouble, he said. Because I'm not authorized to talk, he said. I said, it's nothing to do with that.
0: It's understandable that the guard doesn't feel safe speaking to us. And if you've been following our podcast, you know we've had similar challenges in past seasons. Fish processing plants are notoriously closed off. So are fish meal plants, like the one we tried visiting during our last season in the Gambia and Senegal, or hatcheries, like the one we visited during season 3 in Norway. These are businesses, after all, and what they do behind closed doors is a big part of their corporate know-how, their profit-making plan. But Dorothy has been inside the Sol Tuna plant.
12: It's very well organized. It's, you know, they've got very modern equipment. They have very strict hygiene procedures. They follow all those rules. And it's amazing to see Solomon Islanders working in there.
13: How many people you think are employed?
12: I forgot now, but I'm pretty sure it's more than 1,000 people.
13: Wow.
12: Yeah.
13: So this is the biggest employer here, obviously.
12: Compared to the government, yes. Government is the biggest employer. This is
0: By the way, Sol Tuna employs around 3,000 people. Two-thirds of them are women. And next door to Sol Tuna is National Fisheries Development Limited, known as NFD, its sister company. NFD manages all the industrial fishing fleets that leave this bay and travel around the Solomon Islands Exclusive Economic Zone, or EEZ, their sovereign waters, where only they can fish. In the Solomons, the prime catch is, obviously, tuna. It isn't random that Dorothy knows this stuff. She's been a longtime journalist here. But it goes beyond that. The more we talked, the more it dawned on me that her family is tuna royalty. She's humble, so she wouldn't say, but her uncles are, and have been for many years, corporate leaders in the Solomon's tuna economy. Her uncle, Frank Wickham, is the general manager of National Fisheries Development Limited, or NFD. He wouldn't speak to us on the record, but Dorothy managed to convince her other uncle, a former manager at Sol Tuna and now chairman of its board.
6: My name's Adrian Wickham, from here, born on the island, straight up there, humble pecker. I'm 73 years ago. 36 years ago, I joined the tuna industry in the fishing side of things, and more specifically with National Fisheries Developments Limited, which is now known throughout the country as NFD.
0: So Adrian grew up on the islands across the way from our hotel, and he's been in the tuna business since the early days.
6: So yeah, that was 1989 when I joined. And we moved our base to Noro in 2001, and it was the best thing we've ever done. Let me explain. Noro is the most vertically integrated fishing port in the whole Pacific. You have a local fishing company and a local processing company, and the fishing company supplies the processing company, Sol Tuna, and NFD itself. So in terms of a vertically integrated port, Noro is probably the best example in the Pacific.
13: Would you be able to describe for us just how important tuna is for this culture, for this society, but what Sol Tuna also represents for the economy of the Solomons?
6: First and foremost, food security. Skipjack in particular has always been the main catch of Solomon Islanders, even before industrial fishing took place. We had our own form of pole and line fishing here, and it was an easily accessible and very good protein. So fast forward today to the industrial side, and canned tuna is such an important food security item, and it's been proven time and again that whenever we or our neighbors, especially Vanuatu, have natural disasters. Our canned tuna products are the most easily acquired, transported, and distributed. So, and being the closest neighbor, we were the main suppliers of their emergency food stock. So our canned tuna actually kept Vanuatu going for many months.
0: Tuna can be caught in the Solomon's exclusive economic zone, further out, and that ends up being processed into canned tuna, eaten here, or exported around the world. But in these waters around us, between the islands, you wouldn't see NFD fishing fleets. You'd see dugout canoes or motorboats. What they're catching has definitely changed in recent decades, Adrian says.
6: Yeah, there has been a shift. There were times when I was young and can remember when we used to go out using the traditional means of pole and line fishing and catching fish within a reasonable distance. Having said that, we're blessed to be within the PNA, the parties to the Nauru Agreement. It's 8 countries, about 20 degrees north and south of the equator in the western and central Pacific. 60% of the world's tuna is caught in our waters. That's significant, but of more significance is the fact that it's well managed.
0: Let's pause here for a second so I can tell you about the Nauru Agreement between 8 countries: the Federated States of Micronesia, Kiribati, the Marshall Islands, Nauru, Palau, Papua New Guinea, Solomon Islands, and Tuvalu. These signatories collectively control the majority of the world's tuna supply. That's huge.
6: The 8 countries very wisely so banded together and decided to take control over their fisheries, conserving the stock of tuna. But it also is a mechanism by which the countries derive much revenue. And especially for countries like Tuvalu and Kiribati and these small atoll island countries, tuna revenue is their mainstay of their economy. But it is a well-managed fishery, and like I say, we're really blessed to be in the middle of it all.
0: As Adrian says, the Solomon Islands really are blessed with tuna, with these partnerships with other small island nations, and with an industry that's well-managed. IUU fishing, or illegal, unreported, and unregulated fishing, is a big concern in other regions where the catch has reported, like West Africa or South America. But here in the South Pacific, that doesn't seem to be top of mind, at least not according to Adrian Wickham. Due to the strength of this regional cooperation, this Nauru Agreement has mostly held up.
6: Once again, all the checks and balances are generally there, so to make sure that it's well documented. And we have a really good traceability system in place.
0: But there is something that does concern Adrian, something that can upend entire fisheries: climate change. Fish are impacted by it, like the rest of us. And this is making the tuna inside the Solomon's EEZ migrate eastward, away from its waters.
13: What are the conversations that you're a part of about how to address this?
6: The research is continuing, but what's going to be interesting for Papua New Guinea and the Solomon Islands is that we have a resident stock. The question is, will that continue? And will fisheries, tuna fisheries, become in the future just a high seas fishery? So it is a concern. I don't think I'll be around to see the full effect of that, but I'm concerned for future generations.
0: That concern for the future of the tuna population is very much on the minds of people in the Solomons today. It's only one of many ways of which island nations like this one are having to adapt to a warming planet. And the Solomons and their neighbors are trying to be as proactive as they can about climate change. That's just ahead after the break. Also, if you want to hear more of The Catch, be sure to follow our podcasts wherever you like to listen.

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2: We are back where we started, in the Solomon Islands capital, Honiara. There are two main seasons here, wet and dry, and today is a typically dry season day, which is to say that it is humid, but also still a little wet, a little rainy. The water's collecting on puddles everywhere, slowing the traffic down along the main highway. Most business happens along Kukum Highway, a four-lane road that borders the sea. That's where you find the central market. Kukum Highway is also where you can find fish shacks, with simple roofs made out of palm fronds, like this one. Most of the businesses here depend one way or another on that informal fishing economy.
3: What's her name? Evelyn?
4: Evelyn.
3: Evelyn.
2: We meet Evelyn, who runs this shack with other women standing by her. A man is sitting over on one side. He's the fisherman, his mouth red from chewing betel nut, a locally sourced palm seed that's a popular stimulant. He's the one who brought the catch this morning. A crowd of people is forming around the shack. You can tell this is a popular spot.
3: So can you tell us what you have here, what these are?
4: What kind of fish? You tell them what not a fish is.
5: This one is red emperor.
3: Red emperor.
5: Yeah. This one's traveling mamula.
3: Mamula, oh, the one that the gentleman has bought.
5: Yeah. And this one is bonito.
3: Bonito.
2: We're taking a look at what she's selling. When suddenly...
6: Hello.
2: Our local reporting partner, Dorothy, recognizes someone in the crowd, her friend Tao.
4: Tao's from Vietnam.
5: 200, 150.
7: For me, one.
4: Tao eating fish every day?
7: Yeah.
4: Eating fish every day?
7: Yeah. I eat every day. Fish and beef at meat lover. Ah,
4: okay. So which one better, beef or meat, fish?
7: Different tests, so...
4: So
7: we cannot compare. Today,
4: yeah?
7: Today fish, tomorrow beef. It's okay.
2: Today, fish, tomorrow beef, Tao says. Then he buys his fish and he's out. The fisherman stands up and approaches us. He looks exhausted. Turns out he'd been out all through the night in his dugout canoe, rowing until morning. He does this every day of the week.
4: What canoe they use? Not the motorized boats. These are the paddling canoes they use. This one I use it for fishing, yeah?
8: Yeah.
3: Yeah.
4: So it's drop line fishing.
3: Yeah. No nets.
4: No net.
9: Wow. Okay. That's very hard work.
3: Any of the fish that we saw sold at the market, is that caught in motorized?
4: Absolutely. Yeah.
9: Okay, so that's what makes this fish
4: this
9: special.
4: One. Yeah, that's why this one's special, yeah? And it's more work.
9: Yeah.
4: It's more work, yeah. I'm surprised you paddle, yeah? You see his arms? There.
9: Yes.
2: The fisherman gives us an awkward smile, and Dorothy, Rob, and I keep staring at his brawny arms. This is The Catch, a show from Foreign Policy about the seafood we eat and the impact it has on our world. I'm Ruxandra Guidi. Part 3, Keep It in the Pacific. We thought we may want to call this segment Money, Money, Money, but we decided against it because it was too literal, too crass. Here's the thing, though. Fish is food and jobs and also independence. But above all, fish is profit. The way these profits are distributed is inequitable. Artisanal fishers like the man we just met are, of course, making a lot less money than the industrial fleets owned and run by the Solomon state-owned tuna company. And then there are the folks in between, the middlemen, and the small local businesses like Willfish, just a few feet from Evelyn's shack.
9: And what is, where are we here right now, Dorothy?
4: This is a fish shop.
9: Oh, brick and mortar.
4: Yeah, I thought it'd be interesting to hear their perspective.
9: Yeah.
2: And what kind of Willfish is

0: located behind a gate and inside a nondescript white building. But as we walk into the store, we find no one else inside. A curious-looking sign written in red letters reads, "Sorry, no fish."
1: Sorry, no fish available.
0: No fish? At the fish shop? A young woman walks into the empty store and tells us they're not selling because new measures established by the regional body, the Pacific Islands Forum Fisheries Agency, or FFA, mean higher transportation costs for fish retailers. The fees are so high that Willfish and other small-sized businesses cannot absorb them without passing on the extra cost to their local customers.
2: 28,000?
3: Yeah.
2: Times 8. Every transshipment, every time you unload fishing.
1: Oh, because this fish is coming from somewhere else.
2: Yes.
3: All the personas come here and transfer to another bigger boat to take it to where it's going.
1: Oh, but that transport is costing 8 times more.
3: 28,000 times by 8.
2: Wow. Yeah. Very expensive.
3: Yeah, and transshipment.
2: Then, you don't earn anything. Yeah. Or same, you just take fish, then throw him go. Same, you give fish for people.
3: You're not really making profit na, yeah?
2: Yeah.
3: Yeah, true.
2: So fish were auto shipping pala tikem ya for export go no? Japan and Singapore.
3: So only the fish that they get is for direct export, not for local selling.
0: So sorry, no fish for the locals, but yes, to fish for export. As of this summer, Willfish cannot afford the extra thousands of dollars that it costs them to unload their ships and transport the fish to cold storage and retail areas like this one. It seems somewhat ironic that fees that have been put in place to help the Solomon's tuna industry seem to be making it harder for locals to buy and sell fresh fish. The young saleswoman, Bem, tells us she's not the owner, but she has opinions. And she tells us that the Pacific Islands Forum Fisheries Agency, or FFA, should readjust its fees. Or else, small-sized businesses like this one, which are a growing part of the Solomonese economy, will really suffer. Despite our efforts, no one at the Pacific Islands Forum Fisheries Agency would talk to us. And though we did get to speak to fisheries observers who spent weeks out in the high seas patrolling and reporting bad actors, we did not get an interview with anyone else working for the government. So, like all journalists, we pivoted. Out on the streets of Honiara, we noticed so many new businesses, as in newly built strip malls, grand opening signs going up. Many of the stores and restaurants had English names, which isn't surprising since the Solomon Islands was a British protectorate. Among those new businesses is Ormis Cafe. They sell smoothies, coffee, sandwiches, lots of Western food, which we hear is increasingly popular among the local middle and upper classes. Still, its owner, a woman named Grace, tells us local cuisine like fried fish or dishes made with coconut are also on the menu.
1: Yeah, there's a big cultural shift. And more money in the economy.
4: Yeah.
1: And did you say that the traditional food that people may want to eat here is fish and chips?
4: Before I started this, most here we call it kaibas, or most restaurants, they do fish and chips, only fish and chips, not other dishes. Yeah, like we have very few cafes here. Like before, it's only in the hotels you can drink coffee or you can eat other special type of dishes, but not really small setups like this. I just feel that it's right time for me to do this because, like for myself, I've been traveling, yeah, and I can see the need. Well, overseas people coming in. Yeah, and then I can see that lots of Solomon Islanders, they went out studies and they come back and their demand for food is a bit high.
0: Among local business owners, Grace's experience isn't uncommon. She left the country during the ethnic tensions of the early 2000s and settled elsewhere. Locals refer to those years as the tensions, years that were shaped by fights for political power and land rights.
5: But deep cultural differences, for years ignored, have today flared into bloody conflict.
0: Street shootings became common. Buildings were set on fire. Businesses closed. The economy slowed dramatically. At least 200 people died, though this is a conservative estimate.
5: The capital of the Solomon Islands has itself become an island in a sea of ethnic hatred.
0: Australia helped quell that violence with its own police force, and by 2008, the Solomon Islands established a Truth and Reconciliation Commission, modeled after the one in South Africa, to investigate the causes of the ethnic violence and to bring those responsible to justice. Since then, the Solomon Islands has been reaping the benefits of the political and economic stability that followed. But this growth hasn't benefited everyone. To be fair, poverty can be difficult to measure here, because everyone has access to food and to land. You may say the Solomonese are cash poor and land rich. Still, that economic boom is not trickling down to everyone here.
6: The Solomon Islands leaders are also dealing with a population that has serious development needs.
0: This is Catherine Pack, senior fellow with the Australia Chair at the Washington-based Center for Strategic and International Studies. Previously, she helped create the first U.S. Pacific Islands Forum Summit while at the National Security Council under the Biden administration.
6: All of these islands across the board, regardless of which one we're talking about, have challenges based on just the far-flung nature of these islands, the intermittent nature of any sort of transportation, of airline service, of small economies, very narrow economies, very, very vulnerable to natural disasters. And so across the board, their leaders have to make decisions sometimes in the near term, even when they know that, or their preference might be to partner with the U.S. or partner with Western partners like Australia and New Zealand on infrastructure projects, for example. But if China's right there with money and the ability to swoop in, then they're going to take it.
0: In 2019, the Solomon Islands made a pivot toward China when it formally switched its diplomatic recognition away from Taiwan. The move was criticized as blatant, quote, dollar diplomacy to buy off the country. Yet it worked. China's foreign assistance began flowing into the Solomons.
6: It's pursuing port infrastructure, airfield infrastructure, all of these things that have a clear dual use component to them and might potentially enable China to have a military staging point in the Pacific Islands, which would be just a complete game changer for the U.S. and its allies if there were to be a contingency in the Indo-Pacific.
0: China has also been providing much needed health and medical foreign aid in the Solomons. Chinese investments are largely behind a new building, infrastructure, and business boom. We passed by Honiara's impressive new sports complex, and Rob and I stayed in a new Chinese-owned hotel. Since Trump's second term, of course, the U.S. focus has been more on curbing China's exports than on countering its expanding global influence.
6: By drawing back some of this development assistance, by imposing tariffs, these things not only leave open gaps for China monetarily or materially across the region, but I would argue more importantly, they really give a lot of weight behind China's messaging that it is China, not the U.S., that is the strategic partner, that it is China, not the U.S., that is a supporter of the international rules and norms, that it is the U.S., not China, that is the disruptor.
1: Yes. One thing that really struck me in the Solomons is people are just very much aware of a lot of Chinese influence in every aspect of society. And really, the U.S. influence and increasing irrelevance felt very obvious.
6: What's important to remember, and what sometimes gets missed in the big flashy news articles, is that these countries, first of all, they have a lot of agency of their own.
0: People wanted to chat with us in the Solomons about what was happening in the U.S. under a second Trump presidency, about this new world order that's breaking apart norms and establishing new alliances. There's also a growing fear that higher tariffs and the absence of USAID in the South Pacific will affect the tuna economy.
1: Yeah, would you mind telling us where we are? You said we're outside of Honiara, but still within Guadalcanal.
3: We are at Henderson. It's called Henderson, this area. It's near the international airport. It's on Guadalcanal, but it's outside Honiara City. It's within the Guadalcanal province jurisdiction, yeah.
0: It's the day before our departure, and Dorothy, Rob, and I have driven to the outskirts of Honiara.
1: And so right now where we are, there's a lagoon. We got the Pacific here. It's kind of like the edge of the island here, and there's a lot of construction happening nearby. You said some of it are hotels, malls. The whole city feels like it's not just like one building or one compound, but many. Yeah,
3: there's been a boom in building since we switched from Taiwan to China. More investors coming in from China and building big complexes like these. Like this one is going to be huge. It runs from the main road close to the airport right down to the beach, as you see, and it's going to have hotels, it's going to have a mall, all sorts of stuff going to be here. But the funny thing is that while there's some that think, oh, this is worrying, you know, we got too many foreigners coming in and buying up all the premium tracts of land and putting in these things, why aren't we doing ourselves? But then you have the other side. Another group of Somalians said, it's good, we got jobs, because these places bring jobs, not only construction jobs, but when they finish, there's more work for our young people. And that they see all these nice big buildings going up, and they're happy to see their city grow. You know what I mean? So that, there's that group of people who think, careful, and then the other group say, this is what we should have had 10 years ago. It's been an interesting last 10 years, to be honest with you, because as a journalist, you see the change come. So I think Solomon Islands has been through a lot in a very short time, yeah. Within my lifetime, I'd say. And it's worrying about what could happen in the future, but it also gives me sort of hope that we are resilient.
0: It's starting to get windy outside, and the people from the nearby construction sites seem to notice us. We watch as a couple of pickup trucks and a big dump truck start heading in our direction.
3: So babe, you come now, 2025. I bet you when you come back 2030, this whole place will be already up and running.
1: We got a big, big truck coming our way. Yeah, so it's
7: everywhere.
1: A perfect timing.
3: Yeah,
1: cranes.
3: Yeah.
0: 2030, that's only 5 years away. So much could change in that time. We wanted to come to the Solomons because we'd heard about its well-managed tuna stocks, its growing economy and newfound political stability in the face of major climate impacts that threaten to disappear islands and cultures and ways of life. What we discovered here was even more hopeful. This small South Pacific island nation is part of an emerging regional power that's making big leaps when it comes to respecting indigenous sovereignty and creating marine protected areas. Where will the Solomons be in the next 5 years? It's hard to say. It's as if we got to read the story as it was still being written. And it's a good story, albeit one we don't know how it might end. There are many factors, especially the accelerating impacts of climate change and a growing Chinese influence, which could turn the plot. Regardless, in the Solomons, people are hoping the story ends with tuna and its profits, staying in their corner of the Pacific for a long, long time.

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1: 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It's 4:19. Still to come on Morning Edition, thoughts on the Rolling Stones' latest studio effort. Their new album, Foreign Tongues, was released today. And it's been nearly a month since Republican Senator Mitch McConnell was hospitalized. But this is not the first time this year a member of Congress has been absent for weeks with few details.
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1: 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California, Quebec, and Washington State have agreed to merge their markets for carbon pollution. Each government has been making some of its biggest polluters pay to keep harming the climate. Polluters can also buy and sell their permits to emit heat-trapping carbon dioxide. Polluters should be able to buy and sell carbon allowances from anywhere in the three jurisdictions by 2027. You can find that story online at KUOW.org.
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6: It's Morning Edition from NPR News. I'm E. Martinez.
7: And I'm Steve Inskeep. A federal planning commission has advanced President Trump's proposed arch in Washington, D.C., or just outside Washington, D.C., but the commission wants more details before it gives the final green light. NPR's Rachel Treisman reports on some of the remaining hurdles.
8: The National Capital Planning Commission's Thursday meeting started with protesters outside and continued with over 2 hours of public pushback in the room.
9: This proposal is an affront to the men and women buried at Arlington National Cemetery.
10: So only Congress can decide if such a work belongs here.
11: Its design is fussy, imitative, and intrudes on the harmony of the surrounding area.
8: Meg Cowan, Ed Sterley, and Peggy Barlett were among the roughly 40 people who spoke out against the arch. That's on top of thousands who submitted written comments, overwhelmingly in opposition. Many of the speakers criticized the arch's proposed placement in a traffic circle directly between the Lincoln Memorial and Arlington National Cemetery. Veterans, some of whom are suing over the arch, and Gold Star mothers like Cynthia Morrison said a huge structure would be out of place.
12: For me, that view is not merely visual, it is remembrance.
8: There are also safety concerns for pedestrians, cyclists, cars, and planes. The 250-foot arch would sit directly in the path of flights coming in and out of Reagan National Airport. Cowan again.
9: The fact that this so-called monument would require red obstruction lights only underscores how inappropriate it is.
8: The commission, which is chaired by a Trump appointee, ultimately voted 8-1 to approve the site and building plans. Three members voted present. Commissioners asked the Department of the Interior to come back with more details, including traffic and environmental studies. Jessica Bowron represents the department.
13: I can certainly commit that we will continue to work to be responsive to the comments of the commission.
8: The panel tabled a discussion of D.C.'s building height limits until its next meeting. That's scheduled for early September. Rachel Treisman, NPR News.
6: The Rolling Stones put out their first album 62 years ago. LBJ was president. The Super Bowl didn't exist. Dinosaurs roamed the earth. Well, Mick and Keith are resilient. Today, the Stones released a new one, Foreign Tongues.

0: Association of University Professors, many vocal conservative critics of higher education, like the slain political activist Charlie Kirk, have long argued that colleges and universities have become, quote, indoctrination factories for liberal ideas. Bodie fears CPHE will be used as a cudgel to silence liberal voices on campus and curtail academic freedom.
1: If you say a professor is in charge of what they put on a syllabi, and yet you then also have to say you have to have a certain number of conservatives or liberals or Marxists or anti-Marxists on your syllabi, you're really contradicting the academic freedom you just said that you support.
0: It's unclear how the new accreditor reviews will shake out in practice, but University System of Georgia Chancellor Sonny Perdue dismisses concerns.
2: Why would a faculty member be concerned about intellectual diversity? I think one of the problems has been there's been very little intellectual diversity.
0: He points to the involvement of CPHE's founding chairman, Mark Becker, the highly regarded former president of Georgia State University. For its part, the older agency, SACCOC, is already making changes as colleges and universities shop around for accreditors. Stephen Pruitt became its president last year.
3: I called for our standards to be revised immediately.
0: Pruitt says he's addressing concerns of some state leaders by reducing paperwork and pushes back on the idea that his agency is focused on liberal ideology.
3: We were, I think, the only accreditor that didn't have DEI standards. I think all the other ones did, but yet somehow we got pegged with that.
0: Another change, starting in September, SACCOC will be renamed the Commission on Colleges and Universities. The new CPHE could accredit its first institutions this fall and get U.S. Department of Education recognition next year. Meanwhile, under proposed federal rules that could go into effect next summer, all U.S. institutional accreditors must have in place the means to address, quote, intellectual diversity on campuses. For NPR News, I'm Orlando Montoya in Atlanta.
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5: Thanks for joining us here on KUOW. Still to come on Morning Edition, beef prices are rising due to drought, low herd sizes, and concerns about screwworm, which is affecting how Texans get their tacos. And a former prison corrections officer and a former prisoner will share their perspectives on incarceration.
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5: Washington State has too much pot as recreational sales decline. 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
1: 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Hey there, everybody. I'm Angela King. 58 degrees in Seattle right now. Cloudy skies in some areas, and we are expecting to see the sun, but a bit later on today.
2: Good morning. The fighting between the U.S. and Iran appears to be on hold for now, after two nights of extensive attacks across the Gulf region. Is diplomacy still on the table? It's Morning Edition from NPR News. President Trump keeps warning of the threat of communism in America. I'm Steve Inskeep.
3: And I'm Amy Martinez. His rhetoric has intensified after Democratic Socialists secured primary wins. Do voters agree with the president's scare tactics? Also, should politicians be more transparent about their health issues? And the Rolling Stones release a new album. It's Friday, July 10th, and speaking of Mick and the Boys, on this day in 1965, the Stones scored their first number one hit song in the United States with I Can't Get No Satisfaction. You can get news. That's next.
4: Live from NPR News in Washington, I'm Windsor Johnston. The head of Iran's Islamic Revolutionary Guard praised the country's late supreme leader as a martyr today and called for revenge. The commander is rarely seen in public, but as NPR's Hadil Al-Shawti reports, he made an exception to attend his funeral.
5: Brigadier General Ahmad Vahidi said the death of Ayatollah Ali Khamenei was the beginning of a, quote, new chapter of honor and perseverance in Iran. In a statement, he called Khamenei, who was killed at the start of the U.S.-Israeli war against Iran, a martyr. While Vahidi occasionally issues public statements, his attendance at Khamenei's funeral was the first public appearance since the start of the war. Vahidi publicly performed funeral prayers with three of Khamenei's sons. Khamenei's fourth son and current Iranian leader was not seen during the week-long funeral procession. Hadil Al-Shalchi, NPR News, Istanbul.
4: The U.S. Education Department is trying to reassure disability advocates about plans to move the agency's special education offices elsewhere in the federal government. NPR's Janaki Mehta reports on what officials said during a private phone call.
6: For months, the disability community has been on edge about the special education office moving to the Department of Health and Human Services. According to a recording of the call obtained by NPR, Kelly Rogers, who oversees that office, said the staff with expertise in special education will move to HHS, but that she would continue to oversee them from her perch at the Education Department. She promised that federal funds and oversight of special education laws would not be disrupted by the changes. Several advocates told NPR they left the call more concerned about how this move would improve the lives of students and educators. They worry the changes will make it more confusing for students, state leaders, and families to know where to turn if the rights of students with disabilities are not being met in schools. Janaki Mehta, NPR News.
4: A federal panel has advanced President Trump's proposed 250-foot arch to the next stage of review. NPR's Rachel Treisman reports that it's also gearing up for a debate over its height.
7: The National Capital Planning Commission approved the arch's preliminary site and building plans after hearing more than 2 hours of public pushback on Thursday. It wants the Department of the Interior to come back in September with more details about things like pedestrian access and lighting plans. The commission chair, a Trump appointee, says that's when it will consider whether D.C.'s height limits apply to the arch. The administration is arguing that federal projects should be exempt, which contradicts decades of precedent. The commission's lawyer says changing that could reshape the city. Rachel Treisman, NPR News.
4: Gas prices in the U.S. have risen nearly 4 more cents overnight, bringing the national average to about $3.88 a gallon. 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
1: This is KUOW News. I'm Angela King. We begin with a developing story overseas. A passenger on board a Boeing 737 taking off from Greece is in the hospital this morning after nearly being sucked from a broken window on the plane. Bloomberg News reports the window on the Ryanair flight shattered after it was reportedly hit by a piece from the engine. The plane was heading to Germany but turned around and made an emergency landing. The passenger, who was nearly sucked out of the plane, is in the hospital with burns. A bipartisan housing bill that lawmakers say will reduce housing costs and put more homes on the market is poised to become law, and that could help people in the state and here in Seattle, which has the eighth fastest growing metro region rate growth in the nation. That was last year. Here's KUOW's Joshua McNichols.
8: Greg Colburn, who runs the University of Washington's Housing Futures Center, says the bill won't solve the housing shortage, but it includes useful ideas. Like, it encourages factories that would build homes in sections like Legos, then ship them to construction sites for fast assembly.
9: I was on a call yesterday talking about this very thing with people across the state of Washington, and so I'm really excited about this.
8: The bill passed with overwhelming bipartisan support, including from Washington State's congressional delegation. That's well above the margin needed to override a veto. One of the few opponents, Pennsylvania Representative Scott Perry, called the bill socialist. Joshua McNichols, KUOW News.
1: The time has come for road crews to restore the Revive I-5 work zone on the Ship Canal Bridge. So that means all of northbound I-5 between I-90 and Northeast 45th in Seattle will close right before midnight tonight. And when it reopens Monday morning, traffic in that area will be back down to two lanes. The express lanes will also revert to serving northbound traffic only through the end of the year, now that the World Cup matches are over in Seattle. 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
11: 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It's different from those laws in other states that the Supreme Court looked at in one very key way. We'll talk about it on Sound Politics, wherever you get your podcasts.
1: 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We'll have more on this in 13 minutes. Keep it here with KUOW 94.9 Seattle, a self-sustaining service of the University of Washington. 58 degrees in Seattle at 6:07.
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1: This is KUOW 94.9 Seattle. Questions continue to swirl around Senator Mitch McConnell's health since he's been missing from Capitol Hill for about a month. And this is not the first time this year a member of Congress has been absent for weeks with little information as to why. More on this in 15 minutes.
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1: Good morning, everyone. It's 6:20. I'm Angela King, and we've got 58 degrees in Seattle right now, partly cloudy skies. The National Weather Service says your Friday is looking partly sunny with highs in the mid-70s. Then clouds are forecast to move in later on tonight and linger into Saturday morning. It could take a while for the sun to come out tomorrow. Expect highs, though, in the low to mid-70s. And Sunday at this point is looking mostly sunny and warm with highs in the mid-70s. The National Weather Service also says we're going to stick with those conditions through early next week. Highs could eventually climb back into the low 80s by Tuesday. 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
1: It's Morning Edition from NPR News. I'm Amy Martinez.
2: The Rolling Stones put out their first album 62 years ago. LBJ was president. The Super Bowl didn't exist. Dinosaurs roamed the earth. Well, Mick and Keith are resilient. Today, the Stones released a new one, Foreign Tongues.

0: Now, critics have not always been too kind to the Rolling Stones about their later output. Some of them say that maybe they haven't had a classic album since Tattoo You. That was 1981, and I wasn't double-digit aged yet. is that fair to say about the Rolling Stones and their latest output?
1: You know, critics were not nice to the Stones in middle age, and frankly, those albums from the 80s were not always consistent. But that every album since Tattoo You has also been called their best album since Tattoo You. So they've always, you know, retained their fan base, and people have always loved that Stone sound. I will say, for most of the past, I don't know, 30 years, the Stones have been about touring and just being icons. Then the death of their original drummer, Charlie Watts, in 2021 really lit this fire under Mick Jagger. And alongside his grief, he found renewed creativity. I mean, Keith Richards, who was kind of ready to retire, was inspired to come back to the partnership and get back in the studio. So now we have all this new material. In 2023, we got the record Hackney Diamonds, and now we have Foreign Tongues, and they're both really good.
0: The new Rolling Stones album is called Foreign Tongues. That is Ann Powers of NPR Music. Ann, thanks a lot.
1: Thank you.

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1: And this is KUOW 949 Seattle. 6,400 people are getting ready to bike from Seattle to Portland, and this year's STP ride is expected to be the largest one since the pandemic. Here's KUOW's Esme Jimenez.
2: What does it take to prepare for a massive bike ride from Seattle to Portland? Well, for starters, lots of electrolyte packages, spare tubes for flat tires, baby wipes, first aid equipment, and so much more. Thursday and Friday, volunteers with Cascade Bicycle Club filled two yellow trucks at Magnuson Park, while hundreds of other volunteers set up rest stops every 20 miles along the trail. Riders like Tom Ahern from Bainbridge, who uses a wheelchair, are also readying themselves.
3: Right now, I'm on the ferry boat heading home from work to do an 8-mile test run on my trike to make sure everything's in good working order for this weekend's 206-mile adventure.
2: 12 years ago, a snowboarding accident paralyzed Ahern from the waist down. But starting a few years ago, at the encouragement of his physical therapist, he started cycling. Now he's on his third STP using his hand tricycle. Paul Tolmay from Cascade Bicycle Club said that even if you're not doing the ride, locals can expect to see a wave of riders prepping for their trip.
4: If you do happen to be awake at 5 a.m., 6 a.m. on Saturday morning, boy, there's nothing like the sight of thousands of people streaming through the city in the dawn light when most of Seattle is still sleeping.
2: This will be the 47th annual STP ride. Esme Jimenez, KUOW News.
1: 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More on this in 15 minutes.
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1: Good morning, everyone. I'm Angela King. It's got 60 degrees in Seattle right now. Partly cloudy skies. National Weather Service says today will be partly sunny with highs in the mid-70s. Slightly cooler conditions tomorrow. By the way, Saturday also going to be a little cloudier than normal for a longer period of time than normal. That marine layer just going to stick around for a while tomorrow. Sunday, though, looking sunny with highs again in the 70s. It's 6:30.
10: Live from NPR News in Washington, I'm Dave Mattingly. President Trump has until tonight to veto a housing affordability bill passed by Congress before it becomes law. On Truth Social this morning, the president says he's not planning to sign it. He makes no mention of a possible veto. This as the National Association of Realtors reports the median price of existing homes sold in the U.S. last month hit an all-time high. The price topped $440,000. A new study finds the number of people in the U.S. who've died at the hands of law enforcement has risen significantly over the last couple of decades. NPR's Ritu Chatterjee has more.
11: The researchers used mortality files from the CDC's National Center for Health Statistics. They found that there had been nearly 12,000 deaths caused by law enforcement officers between 2003 and 2024. That included 270 children. Annual deaths of adults at the hands of law enforcement more than doubled in that time period. For children aged 17 and under, the annual deaths jumped by nearly five times, from 8 to 37. Nearly 90% of all deaths were caused by firearms. However, the researchers note that deaths by law enforcement are underreported and their analysis may be underestimating the real toll. Ritu Chatterjee, NPR News.
10: That study is published in JAMA. This is NPR News from Washington.
1: In Seattle, this is KUOW News. I'm Angela King. The husband of a pregnant woman who was shot and killed by a man as they were waiting at a traffic light in Seattle 3 years ago is now suing the King County Regional Homelessness Authority. Sung Kwan says the agency failed to intervene when one of their clients, Cordell Goosby, continued to show signs of declining mental health. Goosby was committed to Western State Hospital after he was found not guilty by reason of insanity for killing Ina Kwan in the Belltown neighborhood. Her husband's lawsuit contends the Homelessness Authority ignored reports about Goosby's violent behavior, his threats and requests for help. Kwan now lives in Indiana, and he is seeking unspecified damages for his wife's and his unborn child's deaths and related losses. Sound Transit says light rail service on the 1 and 2 lines is back on track this morning. Service was disrupted or completely halted in some areas for more than 14 hours yesterday after a rooftop hatch on one of the trains in the University District opened. That hatch then damaged overhead power lines and left thousands of passengers trying to get through central Seattle in a lurch. But Sound Transit provided shuttle bus service for the affected riders and thanked them for their patience during the outage. It's 6:33. This is KUOW News.
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14: It's Morning Edition from NPR News. I'm A. Martinez in Culver City, California.
15: And I'm Steve Inskeep in Washington, D.C. Republican Senator Mitch McConnell has been hospitalized for almost a month. His office has not revealed why, saying only that he is still working with his staff. This is not the first time a member of Congress has been absent with little explanation. NPR's Sam Greenglass reports.
16: Congressman Tom Kaine disappeared from Congress for nearly 4 months this spring. When the New Jersey Republican finally returned, he said he'd been hospitalized for depression.
17: I was still trying to understand what was happening myself. When I said I hoped to return in a matter of weeks, I believed it.
16: The secrecy around these two cases has reignited a debate.
18: Where does the public's right to know begin and the senator's right to privacy end?
16: Adam Gentleson worked for former Senate Majority Leader Harry Reid when he sustained a bad eye injury while exercising. Later, Gentleson was Senator John Fetterman's chief of staff when the Pennsylvania Democrat checked into the hospital for depression. Gentleson says both lawmakers opted for transparency. In Washington, that's often not the first instinct. That was the case when former attending physician to Congress Robert Krasner diagnosed Justice Sandra Day O'Connor with breast cancer.
19: And at first she said, I don't want anybody to know about this. I said, that's impossible. I can't fix that in my little office here in the Capitol.
16: In this 2021 interview with public access station CUNY TV, Krasner said O'Connor took his advice. If you can't fix it, feature it.
19: And for years, she would come into my office and say, I got 30 letters this month from people who followed your advice or her advice to be screened for breast cancer.
16: But these decisions can get complicated when health issues may affect long-term ability to do the job. Justices William Brennan and Thurgood Marshall asked Krasner to tell them when it was time to step aside.
19: In many ways, I was the person that they could talk to without any political repercussions.
16: But this is not a system, and Krasner thinks that's a problem. Politicians often stick around into their 80s and beyond. Joe Biden and Donald Trump both face questions about their acuity for office. On the Hill, Gentleson says lawmakers can be reluctant to give up life in Congress.
18: It mimics aspects of a senior living facility. You've got a attending physician right down the hallway and lots of people just, you know, catering to your every need. It is hard to walk away from.
16: This term, 5 members of Congress died in office. In an extreme example, the office of then Texas Congresswoman Kay Granger did not disclose her move to an actual assisted living facility. All this erodes trust in the institution, says University of Louisville political science professor Adam Enders. He says that's one reason the information void around McConnell and Kane sparks so many conspiracy theories. There's a truthiness, as Stephen Colbert used to say, to this idea of politicians not being fully open about their health.
20: It's also not the worst thing in the world to have citizens that are kind of monitoring the people who they've turned power over to.
16: Because absent lawmakers can have consequences, especially in a narrowly divided Congress. Kane and McConnell both missed votes on Iran war powers resolutions that passed barely. For Congressman Jamie Raskin, sharing his 2022 cancer diagnosis was an easy decision. But the Maryland Democrat says that's not the case for everyone.
21: I don't know that you can say that there's one right way of dealing with it. I felt that my constituents had a right to know. You know, I wanted to have that transparency.
16: Raskin says that transparency resulted in tremendous support, too. Sam Greenglass, NPR News, Washington.
14: Presidential speeches delivered abroad often carry as much weight with audiences back home as they do with foreign leaders. President Trump emphasized that dynamic when he used a news conference in Turkey this week to sharpen a message aimed at U.S. voters.
19: I want to get the word out because what's forming is communism in the country. And communism's easy to sell. I would be the greatest communist in history. I'd be right up there with Lenin.
14: He's talking about the former Soviet leader, Vladimir Lenin. The comments were the latest example of how Trump is wielding anti-communism as a defining line of attack against Democrats before the fall midterms. NPR White House correspondent Franco Ordonez has the story.
22: It's not a new tactic. President Trump has been calling political opponents communists for years. During the last election, when struggling to find a memorable attack line against Kamala Harris, Trump eventually landed on Comrade Kamala.
19: I think that we're hitting a nerve. I think this is a different kind of a race. All we have to do is define our opponent as being a communist or a socialist or somebody that's going to destroy our country.
22: Politicians have used the term communist as a way to attack political opponents for decades, going all the way back to the 1950s. It was that same period when Trump, who just turned 80 years old, was growing up.
23: And in his era, the biggest epithet you can call someone was a communist.
22: Tevi Troy, a presidential historian and former White House aide to George W. Bush, said anti-communism was not only a bipartisan issue at the time, it was the dominant view in America.
23: Yeah, this is in his bones. And then you add on top of that, that his mentor was Roy Cohn. And Roy Cohn was that lawyer fixer who helped hunt communists under McCarthy. He worked on the McCarthy staff.
22: Trump has ramped up his rhetoric after the primary wins by Democratic Socialist candidates in New York and Colorado. He has since brought it up dozens of times. He has also painted it as a threat to religion.
19: They will close your churches in this country. They go communist, and they're trying to. They will kill your people, and that's what they're about. They want to end religion.
22: Jenny Stromer Galley, who studies political messaging at Syracuse University, says Trump is conflating democratic socialists with communism in order to juice up support. Polls show a dropping of support on key issues such as immigration that have motivated voters in the past.
24: Part of what Trump is doing is creating a new boogeyman.
22: None of this is happening in a vacuum. Economic concerns, in part caused by the war in Iran, has helped drive support for some candidates who identify as democratic socialists or back a larger government social safety net. And Trump has sought to recast that debate in ideological and emotional terms. Raymond Robertson of the Texas A&M University Bush School of Government and Public Service says while the anti-communist label still carries weight with older voters, it's not so much in the mindset of younger Americans.
0: I think the younger generations don't have that context because, you know, mainly they only really remember the first Trump administration and maybe the Obama administration, and they don't remember the end of the Cold War. I mean, that is ancient history.
22: And Robertson says Trump's criticism of communist influence on Democrats conflicts with his own administration's investments in major U.S. industries, such as acquiring a stake in Intel and a, quote, golden share in U.S. steel. The White House dismisses those claims, calling such comparisons idiotic, and says Trump's agenda is focused on, quote, revitalizing American industry and reshoring manufacturing here at home. Franco Ordonez, NPR News.
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1: It's 6:43. Farmers and construction contractors are applauding a settlement between the Federal Trade Commission and John Deere. More on that in the rest of your business news in 9 minutes.
3: Hey, I'm Katie Campbell. Join me Thursday, July 16th at the Seattle Public Library for a conversation with author Patrick Hutchison. We'll talk about his memoir, Cabin, Off-the-Grid Adventures with a Clueless Craftsman, which chronicles his six-year journey renovating a rundown off-grid cabin.

0: our standards to be revised immediately.
1: Pruitt says he's addressing concerns of some state leaders by reducing paperwork and pushes back on the idea that his agency is focused on liberal ideology.
0: We were, I think, the only accreditor that didn't have DEI standards. I think all the other ones did, but yet somehow we got pegged with that.
1: Another change, starting in September, SAC COC will be renamed the Commission on Colleges and Universities. The new CPHE could accredit its first institutions this fall and get U.S. Department of Education recognition next year. Meanwhile, under proposed federal rules that could go into effect next summer, all U.S. institutional accreditors must have in place the means to address, quote, intellectual diversity on campuses. For NPR News, I'm Orlando Montoya in Atlanta.
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3: This is Morning Edition on KUOW 94.9 Seattle. Thousands of Haitian and Syrian immigrants with temporary protected status are about to lose their ability to work in the U.S. because of a recent U.S. Supreme Court ruling. The very latest on this in 19 minutes.
4: A federal program that helps schools pay for internet access is under review by the FCC over concerns about screen time, what its loss would mean for students, on All Things Considered from NPR News.
3: And that begins at 3 this afternoon here on KUOW 94.9 Seattle.
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3: Northbound I-5 approaching Seattle's University District is set to close this weekend so crews can resume repair work on the Ship Canal Bridge. So the break that drivers got to enjoy while the World Cup matches were in town need to get ready for those long backups and lane closures to return. By the way, this won't be the only issue facing local drivers this weekend. Both directions of SR18 are fully closed under I-90 in Snoqualmie until Monday morning so road crews can finish some construction work there. And one other note, both directions of I-5 in Portland's Rose Quarter will close Saturday night into Sunday so crews can install new signs near the Oregon Convention Center. It's 6:51. Your business news is next.

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1: And this is KUOW 94.9 Seattle. The investigation continues into the death of a black teenager whose body was found in Mississippi after he was left on an island. More on this in 15 minutes.
2: 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Open to the public with a reservation. More at mohai.org.
3: Seattle is a boomtown. From manufacturing to tech, some of the world's biggest companies have brought jobs and wealth to the region. But that's also come with some real growing pains. I'm Joshua McNichols.
4: And I'm Monica Nicholsberg. 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
1: And good morning, everyone. I'm Angela King. It is Friday. Here's hoping your day is off to a smooth start thus far. Expect to see partly cloudy skies when you walk out the door this morning. The National Weather Service says today will be partly sunny with highs in the 70s. Then expect to see more clouds tomorrow morning and some pockets of mist in some areas. Saturday is forecast to be mostly cloudy before things gradually turn sunny. We'll wait and see. But the National Weather Service is calling for a mostly sunny Sunday. Highs all weekend long will be in the 70s, and we could be dealing with more 80-degree weather by Tuesday through the rest of next week. Right now, though, in Seattle, we've got 60 degrees. This is KUOW News.

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1: And this is KUOW 949 Seattle. Farmers and construction contractors are applauding a settlement between the Federal Trade Commission and John Deere. 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
1: 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Nobody crashed the peanut butter truck. It's a work of art, first made by a Dutch artist in 1969. Upon his death last month, the museum honored him by recreating his masterpiece. He left instructions before he died. Smooth peanut butter only, spread it as boringly as possible, and don't let anybody lie down in it. It's Morning Edition.
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3: Thanks for joining us for Morning Edition. I'm Angela King. The August primaries are less than a month away, and a number of Democrats in Western Washington are facing primary challengers. So are we seeing a socialist wave of challengers like other parts of the country are experiencing? Well, the hosts of KUOW's podcast Sound Politics say, not so fast.
4: From KUOW in Seattle, this is Sound Politics. I'm Kat Smith.
5: And I'm Scott Greenstone. And we are also here with KUOW's Sarah Mizestan down there in Olympia. And Sarah, you have been following this challenge by Hannah Sabio Howell. She's taking on the state Senate majority leader. Before we get there, I want to put this race and our local races in the national context. So lefty candidates, often candidates aligned with the Democratic Socialists of America, have been surging in Democratic primaries in Denver, in Philadelphia, and especially in New York, where Mayor Zoran Mamdani has been lending them momentum to beat two incumbent congressional Democrats. And here in Washington, a bunch of insurgent Dems are trying to capitalize on this energy. They are not all socialists.
4: Some of them are.
5: All of them are trying to capitalize on the energy, but not all are capitalism, socialism.
4: Oh, see what I did there? Took me a minute.
5: Some of them are socialists. Some of them are not. They're all trying to capitalize on the energy. What, Sarah, what is going on here?
6: Yeah. There are about half a dozen or a little more of those races with Democratic challengers challenging sitting incumbent Democrats, but not all of them are those true lefty challengers even to sitting incumbents. I think in some of those races, it's hard to say if folks are challenging them from even further on the left or if they're more moderate. And not all of them are as intense as the Sabio Howell and Peterson race.
5: Well, that's for sure.
6: Yeah. And we don't know the exact reasons, but it is clear that these insurgent candidates are resonating with voters. A few thoughts I have on why this could be.
4: Yeah, sure.
6: I think it's entirely possible that, like we were talking about, the messaging of the Democratic Socialists of America, the DSA, is really resonating with an energized or large section of the Democratic base. These races are happening in deep blue districts. From political consultants I've spoken with who've been watching these races, I think the thought is that right now there's kind of just general dissatisfaction with the current establishment Democratic Party.
5: Yeah.
6: And that feeling is sweeping across the country. And Washington is absolutely feeling that.
5: Yeah.
6: They've cited things like disillusionment with the party establishment and anger over the rising cost of living in the country, Trump's administration and his policies that are getting put in place. I've been told that basically when a base gets upset, it isn't uncommon for them to just start seeking something new, even if the current party in power or the exact leaders in power don't necessarily have anything to do with what they're being upset about. You know, in short, basically, when people are unhappy with the course of their lives in any sort of way, they just want change.
5: The course of their lives. That's real. Wow.
4: I'm not happy. Throw them all out.
6: Pretty much.
5: I'm kind of curious, too, if like in a one party, you know, area like this where the Dems just run the board, if there is sort of, and I think we'll probably get into this later, but there is just sort of this thing of like,

0: well, you know, do we naturally sort of seek an alternative to, if a Democrat is always winning, do we say, well, what about a Democratic Socialist? Is it almost like the emergence of a third party within that two-party system? But I want to talk specifically about these dynamics. Like, do you see them in this 43rd district race, Sarah, the one that we've been talking about between Sabio Howell and Peterson?
1: Totally. Yeah, I do think that we can see echoes of this national dissatisfaction in the 43rd legislative district and in Seattle pretty clearly in this race.
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2: All right, it's 7:50. Let's check your morning sports report. The Mariners are hoping to put an end to their losing skid when they start a new series against Tampa Bay at 4:10 this afternoon. By the way, the Marlins swept the M's and wrapped up the three-game series yesterday with an 8-4 victory, but the M's still holding on to a half-game lead to top the AL West. And in basketball, the Seattle Storm lost to the Atlanta Dream last night. Final score 89-78. Your business news is next.
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4: From Marketplace, I'm Sabri Benishour, in for Kimberly Adams. If you are a farmer and your John Deere tractor breaks down, you can fix it. Seems normal, but that's actually a radical development. For a long time, farmers could not fix their tractors, even if they wanted to, because they'd have to go to special authorized dealers. It's been the basis of a bitter fight between farmers and Deere & Co., which makes John Deere tractors, and the government. This week, the FTC and attorneys general for several states reached a settlement with Deere & Co. It now lets farmers and independent shops fix their own equipment. But this is a mere battle in a much bigger war over intellectual property and the so-called right to repair. And it goes way beyond tractors. Marketplace's Caitlin Tan has more.
6: Tractors aren't the only thing that manufacturers have made it hard to repair without proprietary parts and know-how. Nathan Proctor with consumers' rights group PIRG can think of another.
7: The McDonald's ice cream machine, which is so famously broken, there's a website dedicated called McBroken.
6: He says those ice cream machines are so often out of order because the manufacturer isn't eager to share the specific software codes needed to fix them. That was also the case for John Deere up until the recent settlement.
7: Farmers may now get what they need to fix this equipment without having to go to the dealer if they don't want to.
6: It's part of a movement called Right to Repair, which Gay Gordon Byrne lobbies for as the head of the Digital Right to Repair Coalition. She says fixing your own stuff was simpler before the internet.
8: Manufacturers used to routinely package a whole repair manual in with the product.
6: But eventually, many manufacturers stopped providing it at all. Instead, they required consumers to go to them or shops they chose to get the item fixed. Gordon Byrne argues this creates a monopoly of sorts. But Cleveland State Law professor Chris Seggers says that's kind of the point.
9: The creator of a machine or something is supposed to have a little bit of control over their product. That's the boon that we give to firms for innovating.
6: The John Deere settlement is part of an ongoing battle to determine how much control lies with the manufacturer and how much with the consumer. I'm Caitlin Tan for Marketplace.
4: All right, let's do the numbers. The Dow is up 80 points. That's about 0.2%. The S&P 500 is about flat. The NASDAQ is down 0.2%. The yield on the 10-year Treasury is up for the week. It's at 4.56%. Speaking of Treasury yields, one reason we are always yammering on about them is this. The 10-year bond yield influences other stuff like mortgages. And lo and behold, the average 30-year mortgage rate smidged up to 6.49% this week. It was 6.43% last week. This is according to Freddie Mac. Delta Airlines reported earnings. It absorbed the biggest quarterly fuel expense ever in its history, Iran war. But still, operating profit increased. Stock is down, though, 1.6%.
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4: You'll hear people in the automotive industry sometimes refer to cars as computers on wheels. That is because they kind of are. The average car has between 1,000 and 3,000 computer chips. Over the last few weeks, General Motors and Ford have signed special agreements with the maker of some of these chips, Micron. The car companies are trying to secure their supplies in a world that seems bent on threatening those supplies. Patrick Anderson is here to talk about it. He's CEO of Anderson Economic Group. Patrick, good morning.
10: Good morning to you.
4: We've seen these car makers sign deals with chip makers. What are these deals doing?
10: What you're seeing with the Ford Micron deal, and you're seeing it in similar deals, for example, with General Motors, is the recognition of how these electronic components are just as important to them as, say, steel and rubber are in terms of putting a vehicle together. It totally makes sense for these automakers to make direct arrangements to secure supply for these essential components.
4: I guess, what does that mean to secure supply? Does that mean that the car makers, like, they are high priority on a list of customers or guaranteed amounts delivered at any given time? Or, like, what is it?
10: Well, of course, every one of these contracts is different. But what we would anticipate is the same kind of terms are that are in other supplier contracts, such as certain amounts that have to be prepared, certain prices, timing of delivery, quality assurance. All those things are what we would expect to have in these contracts.
4: Chips, again and again, seem to have been the Achilles heel for the auto industry. There were pandemic shortages. There were price pressures when Russia invaded Ukraine. Do agreements like this, how far do they get the auto industry in being more secure, given these threats can come out of nowhere?
10: It can't prevent threats that come from nowhere. And of course, as we're sitting here, we again have disruption in the Straits of Hormuz. But contracts like this are really important in terms of identifying and contractually obligating two parties to buy a certain amount of quantity, to reserve certain quantities for major customers, to assure quality, and it does reduce the risks to the manufacturers. And because of that, it also increases the comfort that customers might have if they wanted to, say, go order a Ford for delivery months from now. They're just a little bit more likely to have a Ford actually show up when Ford Motor Company has made contracts with the major suppliers.
4: Any idea of what Micron or the chip maker in this scenario gets out of a deal like this?
10: If you're a chip maker, you might be selling to laptop makers or makers of console games. And some of those may be, you know, very volatile demand. I mean, for example, video games are quite volatile. And what's the hot console is something that I can't predict 2 years from now. But I'm pretty confident predicting that we'll be making F-150s, Honda Civics, and Toyota Camrys 2 and 3 and 5 years from now, because they're such longstanding products and are so important to so many people.
4: Patrick Anderson is CEO of Anderson Economic Group. Thank you so much.
10: Good to talk with you.
4: In New York, I'm Sabri Benishore with the Marketplace Morning Report. 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
11: This wildfire season has already burned almost 500,000 acres, But now firefighters have a new tool to detect blazes early, AI. And sometimes it's faster than humans.
12: We got resources there. We put it out and we still never received one 911 call. So who knows how big that fire would have gotten.
11: That's on the next On Point.
2: And that begins at 11 this morning here on KUOW 94.9 Seattle. Good morning, everyone. I'm Angela King. 61 degrees in Seattle right now. The sun is starting to emerge a bit more. Still some clouds out there. The National Weather Service says you can expect a partly sunny day today with highs in the 70s. We'll take a look at your extended weekend forecast in just about 20 minutes. It's 8 o'clock.
13: Good morning. The fighting between the U.S. and Iran appears to be on hold for now, after two nights of extensive attacks across the Gulf region. Is diplomacy still on the table? It's Morning Edition from NPR News. President Trump keeps warning of the threat of communism in America. I'm Steve Inskeep.
14: And I'm A. Martinez. His rhetoric has intensified after Democratic Socialists secured primary wins. Do voters agree with the president's scare tactics? Also, should politicians be more transparent about their health issues? And the Rolling Stones release a new album. It's Friday, July 10th, and speaking of Mick and the Boys, on this day in 1965, the Stones scored their first number one hit song in the United States with I Can't Get No Satisfaction. You can get news. That's next.
15: Live from NPR News in Washington, I'm Windsor Johnston. President Trump says he will not sign bipartisan legislation designed to lower housing costs. NPR's Franco Ordonez reports Trump is withholding his signature to protest the Senate's failure to pass his sweeping elections bill.
16: President Trump has pushed Republican leaders to press harder to pass his election overhaul, the Save America Act, but the controversial bill doesn't have the votes to pass. The president made his announcement on the housing bill online and expressed his frustration in an angry post, calling Republicans dumb for allowing what he described as a horrible calamity to happen to the party. The move is likely to increase friction between Trump and Republican lawmakers who have been clamoring for any legislative accomplishment to be able to take back to voters ahead of the midterms. But the bill is still likely to become law automatically over the weekend, unless Trump vetoes it. Franco Ordonez, NPR News, the White House.
15: The Trump administration has removed the remaining leadership at the Election Assistance Commission. NPR's Ashley Lopez reports the decision comes just 4 months before the November midterms.
17: The White House says it has removed the last few commissioners of the Election Assistance Commission. This is an independent agency created in the wake of the 2000 presidential election, a close race plagued by administrative errors. The agency has since helped provide election officials with resources and has collected data about how elections went. The EAC was created to have four commissioners. At the beginning of this year, one Republican member abruptly resigned, and now another is also resigning. The agency's two Democratic members, however, were removed. Ashley Lopez, NPR News.
15: The final day of a week-long preliminary hearing in the case of Tyler Robinson is getting underway at this hour. Prosecutors have presented more evidence implicating him in the shooting death of conservative activist Charlie Kirk. Sean Higgins with member station KUER reports from Salt Lake City.
18: In the hours after Kirk was shot on the campus of Utah Valley University on September 10th, Robinson exchanged messages with his roommate and romantic partner. The lengthy text exchange between Robinson and Lance Twiggs was read aloud in the courtroom by State Bureau of Investigation agent Brian Davis.
19: And then Lance replies, "You weren't the one who did it, right?" And Tyler says, "I am. I'm sorry."
18: In addition to the texts, an edited interview the prosecution conducted with Twiggs was also played. In the footage, he testified that Robinson expressed regret before turning himself in to law enforcement. Robinson has yet to enter a plea to the charges against him. For NPR News, I'm Sean Higgins in Salt Lake City.
15: Stocks are trading mixed on Wall Street at this hour. The Dow was up 66 points, the Nasdaq down 98. This is NPR News.
2: This is KUOW News. I'm Angela King. The time has nearly come for road crews to restore the Revive I-5 work zone on the Ship Canal Bridge. WashDOT workers took it down while the World Cup matches were in town, but it is coming back now that those games are over. So all of northbound I-5 between I-90 and Northeast 45th Street in Seattle will close right before midnight tonight. And when it reopens Monday morning to traffic in that area, it'll be back down to two lanes. Add to that,
20: the express lanes will remain northbound only 24 hours a day because we need to preserve the capacity for northbound traffic.
2: And WashDOT spokesperson Tom Pierce says the express lanes will serve northbound traffic only through the end of the year. A bipartisan housing bill that lawmakers say will reduce housing costs and put more homes on the market is poised to become law at midnight, and that could really help people in Seattle, which was the eighth fastest growing metro region in the nation last year. Here's KUOW's Joshua McNichols.
21: Greg Colburn, who runs the University of Washington's Housing Futures Center, says the bill won't solve the housing shortage, but it includes useful ideas. Like, it encourages factories that would build homes in sections like Legos, then ship them to construction sites for fast assembly.
22: I was on a call yesterday talking about this very thing with people across the state of Washington, and so I'm really excited about this.
21: The bill passed with overwhelming bipartisan support, including from Washington State's congressional delegation. That's well above the margin needed to override a veto. One of the few opponents, Pennsylvania Representative Scott Perry, called the bill socialist. Joshua McNichols, KUOW News.
2: Finally, Sound Transit says light rail service on the 1 and 2 lines is back on track this morning after service was disrupted for more than 14 hours yesterday. This is KUOW News.
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1: This is KUOW 94.9 Seattle. Questions continue to swirl around Senator Mitch McConnell's health. He's been missing from Capitol Hill for about a month, and this is not the first time this year a member of Congress has been gone for weeks with little information as to why. More on this in 15 minutes.
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1: Good Friday morning, everyone. I'm Angela King. It is 8:20. It looks like we've got 61 degrees in Seattle right now. Partly cloudy skies to greet you when you walk out the door today. The National Weather Service says today is going to be partly sunny with highs in the mid-70s. Then the clouds are forecast to move in later tonight and linger into Saturday morning. And it could take a while before the sun comes out tomorrow. Some people could actually feel misty conditions. But you can expect highs in the low to mid-70s tomorrow, and Sunday at this point is looking mostly sunny and warm with highs in the mid-70s. This is KUOW News.

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1: 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I'm Amy Martinez.
2: The Rolling Stones put out their first album 62 years ago. LBJ was president. The Super Bowl didn't exist. Dinosaurs roamed the earth. Well, Mick and Keith are resilient. Today, the Stones released a new one, Foreign Tongues.

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1: And this is KUOW 94.9 Seattle. I'm Angela King. 6,400 people are getting ready to bike from Seattle to Portland, and this year's STP ride is expected to be the largest one since the pandemic. Here's KUOW's Esme Jimenez.
2: What does it take to prepare for a massive bike ride from Seattle to Portland? Well, for starters, lots of electrolyte packages, spare tubes for flat tires, baby wipes, first aid equipment, and so much more. Thursday and Friday, volunteers with Cascade Bicycle Club filled two yellow trucks at Magnuson Park, while hundreds of other volunteers set up rest stops every 20 miles along the trail. Riders like Tom Ahern from Bainbridge, who uses a wheelchair, are also readying themselves.
3: Right now, I'm on the ferry boat heading home from work to do an 8-mile test run on my trike to make sure everything's in good working order for this weekend's 206-mile adventure.
2: 12 years ago, a snowboarding accident paralyzed Ahern from the waist down. But starting a few years ago, at the encouragement of his physical therapist, he started cycling. Now he's on his third STP using his hand tricycle. Paul Tolmay from Cascade Bicycle Club said that even if you're not doing the ride, locals can expect to see a wave of riders prepping for their trip.
4: If you do happen to be awake at 5 a.m., 6 a.m. on Saturday morning, boy, there's nothing like the sight of thousands of people streaming through the city in the dawn light when most of Seattle is still sleeping.
2: This will be the 47th annual STP ride. Esme Jimenez, KUOW News.
1: 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We'll talk about that and have more on OpenAI's delayed debut of its latest model in 15 minutes.
5: KUOW is owned by the University of Washington and governed by the Puget Sound Public Radio Board of Directors. 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
1: Good Friday morning, everyone. It is 8:30. We've got 62 degrees in Seattle, expecting a partly sunny day today. Kind of cloudy tomorrow before the sun emerges. And Sunday, looking sunny. Expect highs to top out in the 70s throughout the weekend. And by early next week, we could be looking at temperatures climbing back into the 80s. 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

0: Hope your Friday is off to a great start. This is KUOW 94.9, Seattle's NPR news station. I'm Kathy Faulkner. Coming up in 5 minutes, how much water do data centers use? We get to the bottom of that question.
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0: Expecting sunny skies, high around 75 today. 63 now at 9:20. 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
4: It's Here and Now, and the World Cup has reached its quarterfinal era. Today, Spain and Belgium face off in Los Angeles. Tomorrow, it's Norway against England and Argentina versus Switzerland. The winners go on to the semifinals on Tuesday and Wednesday in Dallas and Atlanta. Reporter Steve Futterman is in L.A., where he's attending today's match. Welcome, Steve.
5: Great to be back with you, Indira.
4: So, Spain, they have not conceded a single goal in this World Cup. What challenges do they face from Belgium today?
5: Well, Belgium is a team that got off to a very slow start. It had a draw in its first two matches. There were concerns that Belgium might not even make it out of the group stage, but they came through in the third match, and they have played very, very well, beating the U.S. 4-1 the other day to knock out the Americans. But that Spanish defense has just been like an iron wall, like a Maginot line. Of course, the Maginot line eventually broke through. We'll see what happens today. But Spain has a great young player, 18-year-old Lamine Yamal, and he has really not come through like we expected him to. He's turning 19 on Monday. He's had only one goal in this World Cup. He's had sort of a lingering hamstring injury, but they say he is ready now. And a lot of people think that this could be a showcase for him today. So look for him, this superstar in the making. Some people feel he's already a superstar. Yamal,
4: all right,
5: he will be under the spotlight today, I think.
4: All right. Well, Belgium, as you mentioned, is coming off this walkover. They utterly crushed the U.S.
5: Yes.
4: men's national team on Monday. Do you think American fans are holding a grudge? Will they rally against Belgium in the stadium?
5: I really don't think so. It was such a dominating performance. I think the American fans, the true soccer fans, are maybe a bit more upset with the U.S. players not coming through in that match than they are with the Belgian players just destroying them. So I don't think there's going to be anything negative. There weren't any controversial plays in that match.
4: Well, yesterday, France, which is looking just unbeatable, sailed past Morocco 2-0. But late in the game, star Kylian Mbappe was icing his right foot and ankle on the sidelines. Is this a serious injury? Will he be able to play in the semifinals?
5: Yeah, it looks like he's going to be fine. He was taken off in the 77th minute. By the way, after this injury took place, he still assisted on a goal. Then he was taken out primarily for precautionary measures to rest it. France was already up 2-0. It wasn't really viewed as a threat. But afterwards, he and the French coach both played down. They said he will be fine. He was icing it. But no one right now, unless they're hiding something, expects Mbappe to be limited at all in the semifinal match.
4: Two quarterfinals tomorrow. Crowd favorite Erling Haaland, the extremely intimidating Norwegian striker, and his team are taking on England, both strong teams. That'll be exciting. Argentina is going to be facing off with Switzerland. Argentina should be the stronger team, but they've not played so well in their last two games. So what do you expect from Messi and co. tomorrow night?
5: Well, we keep saying that, well, Argentina had a tough match, but now they'll come through. They didn't really come through in the last two matches. They barely survived both those matches. But I think I have to go with Argentina again. They're such a strong team, and I think Messi will come through. I think they should beat Switzerland. The England-Norway match is really intriguing. You mentioned Haaland. His nickname, by the way, is the robot. He looks like a robot as he just scores. That's going to be an interesting match. But, you know, I still think England is the favorite. It's very likely the four favorites going into the World Cup will make it to the semifinal. Spain, France, England, Argentina. We'll see.
4: Yeah, that's what my money's on, too. Not that I'm actually betting any money.
5: No,
4: that's
5: don't
4: just
5: do that.
4: My mental money is
5: yes.
4: on those four in the semis. That's reporter Steve Futterman. Thank you so much, Steve, and enjoy the game.
5: I will. Take care.
6: We've been covering the public backlash over big data centers that power AI. You may have noticed they're not very popular among Americans. And one reason is because they require a lot of water to cool down all those servers that generate heat. But how much water do they really use? And is it a problem, especially in arid places where the water supply is already pretty tight? Sarah Porter is the director of the Kyle Center for Water Policy at Arizona State University's Morrison Institute. And we've got her on the line for some help. Sarah, welcome.
7: It's good to be with you.
6: Every time I do a story about water shortages in the Southwest, I get barraged with responses from people who say data centers are the problem. Data centers take up too much water. They're going to leave us high and dry. And it does make me wonder, Sarah, how concerned should we be?
7: I think the concern is well placed. It's a new technology growing fast. But when we look at the actual facts on the ground, and I'm particularly aware of the facts on the ground in Arizona, it isn't as concerning as we might think.
6: Okay, well, let's talk about the numbers. They can be staggering. I'm sure you heard about that project in Utah where the projections mm-hmm. were that it would use billions of gallons of water every year. And I know that a lot can depend on how big a project is, maybe what kind of technology it uses. But do we know what a typical data center uses in terms of water?
7: We can't answer the question, how much water does a typical data center use? Because there is no typical data center. There are many, many variables, and it's changing quickly. They're being developed to function at higher and higher temperatures. There are different cooling technologies being deployed, including closed loop cooling technologies that at least on site use less water. Another huge variable is how much cooling does it require? A data center in a cooler place won't need as much cooling as a data center in a hot place like Phoenix. Mm. The water used for the power generation for data centers typically is a lot more than the water that is used for direct cooling of a data center.
6: Well, I take that point. And I wonder if I can just pin you down on any kind of number, because I know people mm-hmm. want to understand this. So,
7: yeah.
6: Is it possible that a data center could use a billion gallons of water in a year?
7: I mean, anything is possible, but the estimate that one hears a lot is a data center might use 5 million gallons a day. I drilled down into that. That 5 million gallons in a day would be a fully water-cooled data center on the hottest day. So I actually think it's better to think about the total water use by data centers in the United States in a year, and what are the projections for those? There's a really good Lawrence Berkeley lab analysis. What they concluded was that data centers in 2023 directly used about 66 billion liters of water. Compared with many other water uses, that is a very modest amount of water use. The indirect use for the water used to generate electricity for data centers in 2023 was about 800 billion liters. That's a large amount of water. That's about twice as much water as the city of Phoenix delivers to taps in a year. But that mm-hmm. still nationally is not very much water when we compare it to many other types of water use.
6: I've been talking with big companies like Microsoft and Google, who are very aware of this problem. Microsoft says in a place like Arizona, it only needs to use water to cool chips when it's above 85 degrees. It is moving to 100% air-chilled data centers, which they say use far less water. Sure. Google tells me it gets 86% of the energy it needs for its large data center in the Phoenix area from clean energy, like solar power, that sort of thing. So when big tech says we have zero water solutions, should we believe them?
7: We should look at what they're saying as a zero water solution and then make an assessment. 85 degrees in Phoenix is like a nice winter day. You know, it is not unusual for Phoenix to be that warm. So what we've seen in the Phoenix area is that water providers are now putting conditions on their willingness to serve data centers. The very first city in the United States to enact a data center ordinance was Chandler, Arizona, a suburb of Phoenix that is also the home of a big Intel fab. Arizona isn't the only place where this has happened. Aurora, Colorado has enacted an ordinance that pretty much prohibits water-cooled data centers. The effect of these ordinances is the developers themselves tend to come in with different solutions like the Google solution. You know, we'll do all air chilled using clean energy.
6: I'm hearing that you are cautiously optimistic that we might be able to take this new technology and not have a water crisis on our hands. But at the same time, you can understand why people are concerned, because across the Western United States, there is a terrible drought that's been going on for decades. The Colorado River, the states that rely on it, are about to get a lot less of that water. And I'm just wondering if that changes your outlook here when you think about the risk we might be taking by building too many data centers.
7: It doesn't change my outlook, because communities have the capacity to get out ahead of the risks of an overcommitment of water demand to data centers. And they are getting ahead. The other thing is that the projections for total direct water demand for data centers, you know, into the future aren't at all excessive when we compare it with other existing demands in the West. The projected total United States direct consumption demand from data centers is 275 billion liters. That, compared with, for example, the amount of water that's used for agriculture, is quite trivial. You know, the conversation that we need to be having in the U.S. Southwest, which is so water stressed right now, is a conversation about how we reduce demand from agriculture, which is responsible for about three-fourths of water demand. Mm. It is somewhat mystifying that we're not having a conversation about that water demand.
6: Sarah Porter is director of the Kyle Center for Water Policy at Arizona State University's Morrison Institute. Sarah, thanks so much. Appreciate this.
7: Good to talk with you. I appreciate it.
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8: Live from NPR News in Boston, I'm Steve Brown. President Trump is choosing not to sign a sweeping bipartisan housing affordability bill today, saying on social media that he is protesting Congress not passing a strict voter ID bill that does not have enough support to pass. Still, the housing measure will become law today, even without Trump's signature, as he had 10 days to issue a veto and stop the measure. Meanwhile, President Trump has ousted members of a bipartisan Federal Election Commission charged with assisting state and local election officials. The White House confirmed today that Trump is taking executive action to change the makeup of the Election Assistance Commission. That agency distributes federal grants to states, tests voting systems, and maintains the national voter registration forms. It's the latest move in Trump's effort to expand White House influence over how U.S. elections are conducted. Volkswagen is reporting weak sales numbers with a significant drop in China. The company said Thursday it plans to cut its model lineup by nearly half. Volkswagen said group sales fell 8.6% in the second quarter to just under 2.1 million vehicles. Sales in China alone plummeted by more than one-third. 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
9: 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The cause of the staggering egg prices last spring, they were 65% higher than it is today. Was it avian flu or collusion by egg producers? A look at the claims by the Justice Department up next.
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4: It's Here and Now. Average prices for that humble kitchen staple, the egg, are almost 65% cheaper today compared to March of last year. That's when they hit an all-time high of $6.23 a dozen. The staggering prices were driven by an avian flu outbreak that wiped out the hen population, leading to panic buying, purchase limits, and restaurant surcharges on eggs. But behind the scenes, executives at America's three largest egg producers were secretly colluding to hike the market price for eggs, according to the Justice Department. Patrick Thomas is covering this story for the Wall Street Journal, where he writes about agriculture and our food supply. Welcome, Patrick.
11: Thanks so much for having me.
4: So the Justice Department filed a complaint in federal court describing the effort by major egg producers to manipulate the process that helps determine how much we pay for eggs. How did this alleged price-fixing scandal work?
11: Yeah, essentially you have executives at three of the largest companies here. They figured out around 2022, they exchanged messages and phone calls amongst each other, that they could all bid very aggressively for eggs on this wholesale market exchange called Egg Clearinghouse and try and influence the key pricing measure that influences the price shoppers pay in grocery stores, this benchmark price of eggs. If they all bid higher prices on this wholesale exchange, they could drive prices higher or keep them high for an extended period of time.
4: So basically, they were taking advantage of the fact of the avian flu, but they were taking it even further. Is that right, Patrick?
11: That's right. I think that's the right characterization. They were really trying to make sure a good crisis didn't go to waste, so to speak.
4: All right. Well, the Justice Department has alleged that the egg producers use spoofing tactics where a trader places orders to buy or sell in order to change the price, but then pulls out the order before it's actually filed. What have the egg companies said in their own defense?
11: They don't admit any wrongdoing as a part of their settlement. They're settling civil claims, and they're actually donating 50 million eggs to food banks and paying about a $3 million fine to New York and other states. So a little bit of a novel settlement to be donating eggs.
4: And yet there are actually emails that have come out showing that they were making jokes with one another about boosting up the prices. Tell us a bit about that.
11: Yeah, that's correct. One of the alleged co-conspirators said that they needed to place bids on this market, like they vote in Chicago early and often. Mm. They joked about letting it rip when they wanted to flood this wholesale marketplace with bids, and by placing bids, essentially try and drive the prices that they were paying one another for eggs higher on this wholesale market.
4: Wow. All right. Well, the price of eggs has come down considerably since the Justice Department started its investigation, and it became public in March of last year when we saw that record high price. The average price of a dozen eggs is now $2.19, just a fraction of what it was a little over a year ago. But that's still a dollar more than it was back in 2020. So it makes me wonder, did their price fixing scheme essentially work?
11: Well, it's a little bit complicated, but some of this has to do with just the supply of eggs and rebuilding the supply of egg-laying hens. Because bird flu cases have gone down, mostly out of luck. The supply, if you think about how many hens we should have, it's about one per person in this country. Everybody gets an egg a day, so to speak. Hmm. Everyone has their own personal hen. And right now there have been a lack of cases. So prices have come down. They're still a little higher because bird flu is still with us. But right now it's a little hard to say how this scheme has long-term affected prices.
4: Patrick Thomas covers agriculture for the Wall Street Journal. Patrick, thank you so much for joining us.
11: Thanks for having me.
4: This is Here and Now.
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14: A federal program that helps schools pay for internet access is under review by the FCC. The agency says it's worried about screen time for kids. School districts say being connected to the web is critical for education.
15: To backfill that funding would be very, very difficult. You'd have to look at reducing the services that you provide students.
14: That story on All Things Considered from NPR News.
16: That story and more news with Kim Malcolm between 3 and 6 this afternoon at KUOW. Mid-50s for the overnight low, mid-low to mid-70s for the highs. Kind of the weather forecast for the weekend starts with cloud, afternoons with sun. It's 9:40. 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
16: 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I'm Kathy Faulkner. It's 9:40. Summer is sandwich season in Seattle. On the hottest days, we are looking for something that's easy, portable, and perfect to eat by the lake, on the beach, or just anywhere you can pack a picnic. So the question is, where can you get the best sandwiches for summer in town? On a recent episode of Seattle Eats, Seattle food writer Meg Van Hyen joined host Brandy Fullwood to share some of their favorite sandwiches in the city.
18: I'm very excited about Bottega Gabriele in Pioneer Square. It is run by two Italian dudes named Gabriele. First of all, the vibe is great. Yeah. It's like you're walking into a Fellini movie. There's drying sausages hanging from something. There's, you know, an old school, maybe 1920s display case with loaves of aged provolone. And they have many different kinds of sandwiches, and I like them all, but they also have an indugia processing, like a factory that they also own that's next door. And for folks who don't know, indugia, I like to call it a spreadable pepperoni. So it's got the spiciness to it, or the mild spiciness. So they make the sandwich that I really enjoy with like a really springy olive oily focaccia that they make in-house, as well as capicolo. It's got salami. And arugula also, which gives it sort of that freshness. It's got an olive tomato tapenade. I love a tapenade. I think that's part of a summer sandwich for me as well, a tapenade.
19: It's like having the ocean on the sandwich too.
18: It's kind of like having the ocean on a sandwich. I never realized that's what I liked about it. Flavorful, it's sharp, but it's cool because it's chilled. It's 1950. I felt like I ate an entire pizza after eating half of this thing. Like in a good way, in a smug Garfield sort of way. Like I was pleased with myself.
19: When in the summer do you feel like you're reaching for this kind of sandwich, if you have to give it a moment?
18: Not on a million degree day, I guess, because it's kind of heavy. Like it's got a lot of meat to it. Maybe in the evening and in June.
19: Yeah. Is it like a boat lake sandwich?
18: Absolutely. Yeah. You could, if you knew it was going to survive, and it did, we do know that, you could tuck it in your purse and take it on a boat. Absolutely.
19: Okay. It's been a minute since I've been to Bottega Gabriele, but I remember the few times that I have been there, people really expect like punch in your face flavor, but I feel like they do what can quality give a sandwich a lot more than just like slathered in mayo.
18: Right. And yeah. I think that as Americans, we're expecting East Coast Italian American sandwich, but these are just Italian sandwiches. These men are from Italy.
19: Yeah.
18: They're not Italian American. So there's a gravitas to it, I think.
19: Yeah. They're also part of what, you know, a lot of food media was saying last summer, that we're in our focaccia era.
18: I think so.
19: My first sandwich is also on focaccia, and I will have it all of the time. It is a tuna fish sandwich from Oxbow in Montlake.
18: Great.
19: I know tuna fish can be polarizing, but I'm brave enough to claim it because it's delicious. The basics of the sandwich are that it has Swiss, it has cucumber, I'm already salivating, and an almost ridiculous amount of sprouts all on a focaccia sandwich.
18: That's old school. Sprouts?
19: Yeah. And the sprouts, I feel like, make you think that it's going to be healthy. and none of it really is at the end of the day, but I want to break down some of the details of the Oxbow sandwich just because they're making simple stuff go to work. So the tuna, it's light, it's creamy, but it's not stirred into like a paste. It has chunks and heft in there. There's celery, there's onion, there's parsley. They put red wine vinegar in there. And there's also pecorino in the tuna mix. So
18: really?
19: There's like, you know, umami bomb, like people like to say.
18: Does it have mayo mixed in?
19: There's no mayo.
18: Mayo free.
19: Yeah, no mayo. They're using arrabbiata tuna that's packed in olive oil.
18: Okay.
19: And so then they just use that olive oil stirred in.
18: Okay.
19: And so it's still got like buttery richness, right, but not from a creamy mayo, you know. The bread, obviously, Oxbow is in the Seawolf family. So they're using a focaccia that they make. So it's like super fluffy on the inside. And then it's got those big pockets.

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2: The suburbs of Seattle.
1: And so, yeah. And so me and my northern Queen Anne siblings would go to Lyons on Dexter. They were solid. They were classic. And we would take them on boats. We'd go, appallingly, we used to go swimming in the Fremont Canal, which I can't imagine. You couldn't pay me to do that now. But my favorite then and now is the turkey sandwich.
3: Yeah.
1: It's called the Turkey Delight. It has a special name. The Turkey Delight at Lyons Grocery is $12, $13, something around there. It contains mayonnaise, deli mustard, cracked peppermill turkey. They're very specific about that.
3: Okay.
1: Not just pepper turkey, not just cracked pepper.
3: Yeah.
1: It's on wheat bread. There's lettuce, tomato. I think you could add Mama Lil's peppers like that. It's a deli, so you can make it bespoke. There's nothing fancy to it. Now, they have more fancy styles there, but I like that really stalwart turkey sandwich. It's got flavor to it. It's tidy. It's another purse tucker, you know? It's another, you can just grab it. It's like a football.
3: You're really like tapping into the fact that this is like a classic deli corner store spot, which this owner, Juan Williamson, does all over the city. I want to know like more about how you went to this place. Why do you love Lyons Deli so much?
1: I like the vibe. I like that they're not trying to be competitive or pretentious, or it's just really, my partner would say, it's normal in here. They're not aspiring to impress.
3: Yeah.
1: They just are what they are. And the food's really good. And it's like penny loafers or something.
3: So this was like one of the first places I ate Seattle when I was just visiting a friend.
1: Okay.
3: I was staying with them on Dexter. We rolled out of bed after a Third Eye Blind concert the night before.
1: Mm-hmm.
3: And they were like, let's just get Lyons.
1: It's right there. Yeah.
3: And it was just steps away. It honestly feels like a kind of sandwich that I don't even really have a memory of.
1: It's a sandwich. It's an emoji sandwich. Like, it's just like, let's just get Lyons. Like, it's there for you. I think that cities need that, though, because everyone's trying to outdo each other, you know, because it's always a concept.
3: Yeah. I want to stay in the same neighborhood for my next pick and talk about Stacked, which is inside of Montana Badlands Bar in Lower Queen Anne. This is a new setup from Chef Sarah Monson. The stuff she's got going on at Montana, I think, is pretty slamming. I had two sandwiches here, but the one that that I'll reach for again is the classic grinder. I think it is very good. It's salami, mortadella, provolone, pistachio pesto, so a pesto that I can eat because I'm allergic to pine nuts, Calabrian mayo, red onion, shredis, oregano vinaigrette, and it's on a Macrina hoagie, so a little local. I really like that this is more of a, in the world of Italian sandwiches, a Tuscany type of flavor. It's more herby, it's more buttery. Everything just gels well. Like, I wouldn't mind an extra side of that oregano vinegar, but I always want more acid and salt, so that's just me.
1: Yeah.
3: The sandwich is about $16, and it's at a bar. Like, Sarah is another one of those chefs that is like, I want to feed the punks. For some reason, the punks are, they're preparing for something.
1: When you said shredis, I'm like, we need to start a band called Shredis, A of All.
3: Let's do it.
1: B of All, I Want to Feed the Punks is an album title, completely.
3: I Want to Feed the Punks by Shredis.
1: I love it. This is in Montana Badlands, not Montana on the Hill.
3: Yes,
1: so
3: exactly.
1: It's on Lower Queen Anne. Okay.
3: Yeah. I mean, you can see Sif from outside of Montana Badlands. So that's probably why I'll be over there this summer is like, you could spend all of your time at the lake or on a boat if you have one. I'm open to be on your boat if you're listening.
1: Any boats listening right now?
3: Any boats out there, I will take you up on your offer on a nice, beautiful day. But I will probably be at the movie theater. And so this feels like another sort of summer vibe for me of like, what do we want to do after the movies? We could go to Montana Badlands and have a nice little summer herby sandwich.
1: Yeah.
0: That was Meg Van Hyagen speaking on a recent episode of Seattle Eats with host Brandi Fullwood. I feel very prepared for my next picnic in the San Juans this weekend. This was an excerpt of the Seattle Eats podcast. 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

0: The civil authorities have issued a required monthly test for Benton WA, Franklin WA, and all of Washington beginning at 10:50 a.m. and ending at 11:50 a.m. This is a test. This is only a test of the emergency alert system in Washington State issued by the Washington State Emergency Operations Center. In the event of an emergency, this system would bring you important information. The following tones will conclude this test from the Washington State Emergency Operations Center.
1: Been the required monthly test of the emergency alert system. KUOW, Seattle. 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Shorter backyard bard shows include The Tempest and The Two Noble Kinsmen, July 10th through August 15th. Schedule at greenstage.org.
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3: This wildfire season has already burned roughly 500,000 acres across the U.S.
4: It started out 25 miles from us, and now we're 6 miles. Last night, people could see the halo of the fire on the backside of the mountain. You could see the orange glow.
3: Now, firefighters have a new tool to detect blazes early. It's AI, and sometimes it's faster than humans.
5: Fire starting in the middle of the night. No one called 911. We put it out, and we still never received one 911 call. So who knows how big that fire would have gotten?
6: The use of AI in wildfire spans the full wildfire management cycle. Prevention and mitigation and reducing the damage that wildfires cause and managing ecosystems to suppression or putting out fires to also recovery and helping communities rebuild.
3: I'm Meghna Chakrabarty. That's Today on Point. Stay with us.
7: Live from NPR News, I'm Lakshmi Singh. President Trump says he has agreed to resume talks with Iran. But as NPR's Frank Ordonez tells us, the president says he told the Iranians the ceasefire is over.
8: President Trump says Iran's leaders reached out to his team asking to continue talks and that they've agreed to do so. But he says in a Truth Social post that the U.S. has stated to them, quote, in no uncertain terms, that the ceasefire is over. The U.S. and Iran have been trading significant strikes over the last few days, raising concerns about whether the two sides would be able to reach a final deal to end the war. Trump, who just returned to Washington from the NATO summit in Turkey, warned that more strikes were coming in retribution for Iranian strikes on ships sailing through the Strait of Hormuz. But he also insisted that the U.S. would not be returning to full-scale warfare with Iran. Franco Ordonez, NPR News. The White House.
7: The family of Nolan Wells, the 18-year-old student athlete found dead on a barrier island off Mississippi's coast after the 4th of July weekend, is demanding transparency in the investigation into their son's unexplained death. They have retained civil rights attorney Ben Crump.
9: The family has distrust of the Mississippi law enforcement officials giving them a fair investigation where their black son ended up dead after going out on a boat with three young white men.
7: Crump joining Wells' family at a news conference today. A new study published in JAMA finds that the number of people who died at the hands of law enforcement increased significantly in recent decades. NPR's Ritu Chatterjee reports young black males had the highest mortality rate of all groups.
10: The researchers used mortality files from the CDC's National Center for Health Statistics. They found that there had been nearly 12,000 deaths caused by law enforcement officers between 2003 and 2024. That included 270 children. Annual deaths of adults at the hands of law enforcement more than doubled in that time period. For children aged 17 and under, the annual deaths jumped by nearly five times, from 8 to 37. Nearly 90% of all deaths were caused by firearms. However, the researchers note that deaths by law enforcement are underreported and their analysis may be underestimating the real toll. Ritu Chatterjee, NPR News.
7: A man was partially sucked out of a plane's cabin window midair, according to local media reports in Greece. Happened on a flight operated by Malta Air, a subsidiary of Ryanair that had taken off today from Thessaloniki, Greece, to Germany. Ryanair said in a statement that a window dislodged, no word on how. However, the carrier did not immediately confirm reports about a 61-year-old man's close call on the flight. 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
11: This is KUOW News. I'm Kevin Kniestead in Seattle. As we just heard in the NPR newscast, a passenger on board a Boeing 737 taking off from Greece this morning is in the hospital after nearly being sucked out of a broken window on the plane. Bloomberg News reports the window on the Ryanair flight was shattered after an engine piece broke off and hit it. The plane was heading to Germany at the time, but the pilots turned around and made an emergency landing. The passenger who was nearly pulled from the plane is in the hospital with burns. This morning's incident was reminiscent of the 2024 door plug blowout that forced a Boeing 737 MAX jet to make an emergency landing in Portland. Seattle was the eighth fastest growing metro region in the nation in 2025. That's the main reason why housing is very expensive here. But a new federal housing law could help. The 21st Century Road to Housing Act will quietly become law at midnight unless the president vetoes it today. KUOW's Joshua McNichols reports.
12: Greg Colburn, who runs the University of Washington's Housing Futures Center, says the bill won't solve the housing shortage, but it includes useful ideas. Like, it encourages factories that would build homes in sections like Legos, then ship them to construction sites for fast assembly.
13: I was on a call yesterday talking about this very thing with people across the state of Washington, and so I'm really excited about this.
12: The bill passed with overwhelming bipartisan support, including from Washington State's congressional delegation. That's well above the margin needed to override a veto. One of the few opponents, Pennsylvania Representative Scott Perry, called the bill socialist. Joshua McNichols, KUOW News.
11: And the northbound I-5 closure approaching Seattle's University District won't be the only issue local drivers have to deal with this weekend. Both directions of State Route 18 are fully closed under I-90 in Snoqualmie until Monday morning so road crews can finish some construction work there. Partly sunny today, highs near 77. This is KUOW News.
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0: technologies are expensive. Satellites, you know, that's not going to be cheap. And some of the camera systems, there's some big players who can make the investment, the federal government, utilities and insurance companies, and big states. Some of these technologies and the data can filter down over time. I think that's likely to happen. We all have these cameras in our pockets now and in our phone. But there are some simpler AI technologies also available to local departments that may not have big budgets. For example, alert and warning systems for different languages. You might need to warn people and instantly translate into a different language in your community. You know, AI tools can help with that as well.
1: Okay. Scott, did you have any thoughts on that?
2: I think, you know, the hard thing is this is a national problem, right? So if you think about even from a utility perspective, you know, in the United States, utilities equipment start somewhere between 2 to 5% of fires, which means you're talking about the 95 to 98% that are lightning caused and or unfortunately sometimes, you know, careless humans or misbehaving humans. And so really we need to be able to bring investment and finance from a variety of sources. And part of that is federal government. Certainly, I think states are starting to really step up in areas where they recognize the declining forest health and just the worsening conditions from a fire weather perspective. But this is going to take a group effort. I think, you know, Patrick states the idea of, you know, having sources of funding from, you know, private, public, governmental partnerships. I think all of those things are going to be necessary to combat this.
1: Yeah. Okay. So Patrick, let me come back to you on that, because both of you have mentioned something that I want to just make more clear. Fires being what they are and how they burn, we have a lot of, just politically speaking, overlapping areas of authority, right? Local, state, national, different agencies, different local departments, etc. Is there any possible way that, or anyone that you know that's working on AI tools that could help coordination between these groups? Because sometimes it can get a bit, you know, sticky.
0: Exactly right. AI can help the welfare problem, but it's not just a question of whether any one technology or tool works. There's this challenge that the welfare management system and technology innovation system is fragmented. And we have a lot of really promising technologies out there, but in our report we found we need more pathways to really test them, to fund them, to validate them, to create standards for operability that operators can really trust when they want to use them and really bring them to scale across the full cycle of prevention, response, and recovery. There are some lessons from other innovation agencies in defense, intelligence, health, et cetera, that we provided the welfare community. And there are new organizations, offices, groups being created to try to really bring these technologies from the innovators to the users. These are being created at nonprofit organizations, in fire agencies, and really focusing on fire technology innovation and linking the technologists and innovators to the users as its own kind of activity. I think that's one way forward. And linking to funding from governments, pooled funding, philanthropy has been important as well.
1: Mm-hmm. Well, we've just got a couple minutes left. And Scott, if I could, I'd love to bring this back to the level of people who are living with the reality of a near constant wildfire season. At the very, very beginning of the show, you heard that Utahns say that they have this ready, set, go system where they'll know immediately if they have to evacuate. I grew up in Oregon and am in touch with people there who say that they basically always have a wildfire escape plan. They always have a go bag ready in their trucks. I mean, it's just kind of become one of those challenging facts of life. Can you tell me from your experience, you know, there in Arizona, kind of how have wildfires changed sort of how you live on a daily basis?
2: So I think there's several things that have influenced that. I mean, certainly we all appreciate the beauty of nature and especially our forested areas. And so more and more citizens in the state of Arizona are moving into that wildland urban interface. The trade-off there though means that they need to be aware of the circumstances that can cause a catastrophic wildfire, and the fact that they have that risk kind of now near to them. So certainly in Arizona, you know, we use the Ready, Set, Go system as well. And folks are constantly encouraged to kind of help themselves, right? And so we talk a lot about in our forested neighborhoods and our wildland urban interface neighborhoods about defensible space. And so ensuring that you don't have that heavy brush and those high level of fuels directly up against your house or your property. And so making sure that just folks are taking that little bit of time and that effort to give themselves the best opportunity for safety that they can is something that we continue to encourage.
1: Yeah.
2: And something that kind of just comes now with living in that area.
1: Well, Scott Bordenkircher, he's the director of forestry and fire mitigation at Arizona Public Service. He's in Phoenix, and Patrick Roberts at RAND. Thank you both so very much. I'm Meghna Chakrabarty. This is On Point.
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5: 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A lovely Friday with so much to talk about. Good thing it's almost time for Week in Review. Here's your magnanimous host, Bill Radke, to give you a preview.
6: How did you know I was magnanimous? Does that come across?
5: Yeah.
6: Huh, that's good. That's good. I'm pleased to hear it. Oh, so much to talk about, as you say. The World Cup, it was fun. Was it more than fun? We'll talk about that. We'll get into the camera question. Remember the whole kerfuffle about surveillance cameras in and outside of the stadium district? We'll talk about that. We'll talk about politics, what's happened with the majority Democrats in this state, and talk about some other headlines that maybe you didn't hear about, and of course, give you a reason to smile. So I hope you're persuaded to stay tuned.
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11: Live from NPR News, I'm Lakshmi Singh. President Trump says he's agreed to resume talks with Iran, but the June ceasefire is over. Both sides have been locked in retaliatory strikes over the last few days as Iran held ceremonies to mourn slain Supreme Leader Ali Khamenei. Audio of the funeral captured by Reuters. Khamenei was assassinated more than 4 months ago. NPR's Hadil Al-Shalti reports ahead of the Islamic Revolutionary Guard Corps rarely seen in public, called for revenge.
12: Brigadier General Ahmad Vahidi said the death of Ayatollah Ali Khamenei was the beginning of a, quote, new chapter of honor and perseverance in Iran. In a statement, he called Khamenei, who was killed at the start of the U.S.-Israeli war against Iran, a martyr, and that the Islamic Revolutionary Guard will not rest until justice is served. While Vahidi occasionally issues public statements, his attendance at Khamenei's funeral was the first public appearance since the start of the war. Vahidi publicly performed funeral prayers with three of Khamenei's sons. Khamenei's fourth son and current Iranian leader was not seen during the week-long funeral procession. Hadil Al-Shalchi, NPR News, Istanbul.
11: In Venezuela, survivors of the earthquakes that killed nearly 4,000 people last month now face growing risks from poor sanitary conditions in overcrowded shelters. John Otis has the latest.
13: Nearly all quake survivors with no place to go are living in tents and underneath tarps in shelters like this one in a Caracas baseball park. It's one of more than 80 shelters that have sprung up for some 18,000 people whose homes were destroyed. But the World Health Organization warns of disease outbreaks, poor sanitation, and a lack of access to clean water in the shelters. Another problem is a shortage of health professionals. Thousands fled the country during an economic crisis. In addition, many health workers in La Guaira State, the region hardest hit by the quakes, were killed, have gone missing, or lost their homes. For NPR News, I'm John Otis.
11: The FIFA World Cup is now in the quarterfinal stage. Spain and Belgium are facing each other this hour in Los Angeles. Steve Futterman is at the match.
14: Spain has a great young player, 18-year-old Lamine Yamal, and he has really not come through like we expected him to. He's turning 19 on Monday. He's had only one goal in this World Cup. He's had sort of a lingering hamstring injury, but they say he is ready now. And a lot of people think that this could be a showcase for him today. So look for him, this superstar in the making.
11: Tomorrow it's Norway against England and Argentina versus Switzerland. This is NPR News.
15: This is KUOW News. I'm Kevin Kniestad in Seattle. The time has nearly come for road crews to restore the Revive I-5 work zone on the Ship Canal Bridge. Washed out workers took it down while the World Cup matches were in town, but it's coming back now that they're over. All of northbound I-5 between I-90 and Northeast 45th Street in Seattle will close right before midnight tonight. And when it reopens Monday morning, traffic in that area will be back down to two lanes. Add to that,
16: the express lanes will remain northbound only 24 hours a day because we need to preserve the capacity for northbound traffic.
15: And WashDOT spokesperson Tom Pierce says the express lanes will serve northbound traffic only through the end of the year. Two lawsuits related to protests outside of Portland's ICE building are set to return to court today. Both aim to stop the Trump administration from deploying tear gas and other crowd control weapons outside the facility. Conrad Wilson reports from Oregon Public Broadcasting.
17: The lawsuits stem from federal law enforcement's response to intense protests against the Trump administration's aggressive immigration enforcement policies. While protest activity has been calm recently, at times during the past year, that has not always been the case. One lawsuit was filed by protesters who say they were retaliated against in violation of the First Amendment. The other case came from residents in an apartment complex across the street from the Portland ICE building. They say tear gas seeped into their homes, causing harm and violating their civil rights. Earlier this year, both lawsuits won temporary limits on federal officers' use of crowd control weapons. But in April, the Ninth Circuit Court of Appeals put those orders on hold, siding with the Trump administration on procedural grounds. Now those same judges are set to hear the case again as they weigh the legal merits. I'm Conrad Wilson in Portland.
15: Partly sunny today, highs near 77 degrees. Overnight tonight, mostly cloudy with lows around 56. Partly sunny for your Saturday. Tomorrow, highs near 73 degrees. This is KUOW News.
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6: Welcome to Friday. Welcome to KUOW's Week in Review. I'm Bill Radke. The fact that you're even tuning into this show makes you a winner.
19: Just like Belgium.
6: Yes, both of you.
19: Just like Belgium.
6: Town. Yes. You and Belgium are winners this week just because you're here. And Bob Kettle is a winner as well because he won election to the Seattle City Council, what, like 3 years ago. Welcome back.
19: Thank you for having me back, Bill.
6: He's District 7, by the way, is your district. Magnolia, Queen Anne, Uptown, Downtown, East Lake, West Lake.
19: Yes.
6: And
19: all
6: more,
19: the above.
6: And more.
19: Yes.
6: Yeah. Good to have you. Good to have the former state legislator, House and Senate, Reuven Carlisle. Welcome back.
20: Welcome. Thank you.
6: Welcome back, the founder of Earth Finance, Reuven Carlisle, on our program today, and political analyst, contributing columnist, Joni Balter. Thanks for coming back with us.
21: Thanks for having me on. We have an incredible group, or would you say, Bill, in your French, un groupe incroyable.
6: Whoa.
21: Oh, no.
6: Wow. Very impressive. Well, we'll see. We'll see what if we disagree about anything this this week. We'll talk about the week's news. We're going to do it on YouTube. You can watch us if you like. I was actually walking in the U District 2 days ago, and somebody recognized me, which doesn't happen often because I talk on the radio. And it turns out he watches this show on YouTube. And whoever that was on the street might be watching you right now, so we're waving at you. Okay, so that's the team. And speaking of teams, I had a blast at the World Cup. I loved it. I loved the excitement. It was fun hearing fans falling in love with their heroes.
22: Hey, his name is Ballo, and he's from England. And he scores, and he scores, and he scores, scores, scores. His name is Ballo, and he's from England. But he plays for the USA.
6: Hey! Hey! So the World Cup was fun, which we expected. That's why Seattle bid on the games. It's a party, and the summer weather's good here, and we cleaned it up nice, and people bought stuff. But now it's history, right?
21: Yeah.
6: Okay.
21: It was a rough
6: cup. Let's move on.
21: A rough...
6: Okay.
19: But we shouldn't, Bill. Just to jump in, it's okay. Like we have to like build on this momentum.
6: How do we do that?
19: And one of the things, you know, I had conversations with Inspire Washington. It's like, you know, sports and entertainment. You know, what's entertainment, arts, and culture? How can we take this momentum, take the lessons learned, and, like, how do we apply it to our arts and culture community in terms of really highlighting them and taking this excitement for downtown and getting people to come, not for maybe soccer, football matches, but for, you know, our arts and culture community?
6: I'm interested. How would we do that?
19: I think, well, one thing is we should, you know, convene, you know, have somebody, you know, convene the communities plus DSA and all these different stakeholders and say, hey, what are the lessons learned? What are the after-action review? What things went well? What didn't? And how can we apply that to now what we're doing moving forward? And that's okay.
6: Well, people get excited for a play or for a concert.
21: If you play that same music you just played, there's a chance for it.
6: Play some Elton John.
21: But, look, this was a rough couple of weeks for Seattle haters. Everyone came here, and everyone loved Seattle. There was the Belgian tourist quoted calling us a hidden gem. It was the highest number of people ever recorded in downtown Seattle that on June 19th, the first day of U.S. men's playing.
6: Are we hidden? Why is our gem hidden?
21: Because if you're from Belgium, you hear of the bigger cities. It's pretty simple that way.
6: Yeah.
21: Look at Pioneer Square. Look what happened there. That was the city's living room for a long time. It's been having its days, we admit, right?
6: Yeah.
21: And just really had a rebirth. That was fantastic to watch. There was the tweet from the governor talking about the person from Dallas who gushed about this is the cleanest downtown in America. That was... sort of news to some of us, but you go, Seattle. That's quite the moment. On a level, perhaps on par with the World's Fair, and going back a little bit, Alaska,
6: 1962.
21: Yukon, Pacific.
6: 62. Yeah.
21: 6 months that was, but in terms of us being discovered or learning more about us, this was just plain huge.
20: It really was. I walk through the Seattle Center every day as I walk from Queen Anne to downtown to work, and the energy, the passion, I mean, we're all obviously enjoying the afterglow. It very much is sort of a next generation 1962 World's Fair. And the World's
6: explain
20: Fair.
6: That to listeners, though, because for those Fair, who don't know, the World's Fair, the 62 World's Fair was this tribute to science and innovation. Like Seattle, we had Boeing's going to go to space, and we're forward thinking. We have a great university. I don't understand what that has to do with kicking around a sheep's bladder around a meadow as we've done for 5,000 years.
20: Well,
6: so what is the connection?
21: Well,
20: the World's Fair at that point was incredibly central to to sort of unleashing a city's presence, and it was a big deal. The Space Needle, the Pacific Science mm-hmm. Center, yep. all of those icons of Seattle, the soul of the city, were all launched, and President Kennedy was supposed to come here and launch it. It was Senator Warren Magnuson who was the sponsor of all of this. And ultimately, there's even a plaque at the base of the Space Needle with about 20 names of the civic leaders of that generation that made the World's Fair happen.
6: So what did we launch akin to the Space Needle and the Pacific Science Center? What did the World Cup launch?
20: The Here. World Cup launched a global awareness of the uniqueness of Seattle with the stadium, with the water view, with the mountain view, with the city view, with the weather, and with the crowds and the welcoming environment. There was just something very real, I think, that people felt, and we're all in the afterglow of it. And I think that Seattle and Cape Verde are the two big tourist winners. I mean, we're on yeah. the map in an interesting way.
6: So we have nice views, and we hosted some sports matches, just like Atlanta did, and Boston, and Dallas, and Houston, and Kansas City, and Miami and LA. I mean, it was super fun, but it's the most, isn't it the most generic thing you can do to just, like, we had a great sports festival for like a few weeks.
21: Well, more than like, you know, physical things like the Space Needle and Seattle Center, Pacific Science Center. I think, and I'm agreeing here with the CEO of the organizing committee, we restored belief in ourselves as a community, he said. So I think this was more, that sounds maybe a little bit banal, but the point is, I think it was more sort of self-confidence than a structure. Mm. More, you know, we've been a little down on our game here, and this was the time to say, whoa, we can produce this giant, giant event and come out looking very, very good.
6: Which city tanked? Which city had a terrible World Cup?
19: Can't think of any.
6: No, it's pretty much fun in all of them. Yeah. You know, yes, but, so you were saying Councilmember Kettle. Yes.
19: Yes, but you know, here's the thing is, and to kind of Reuven's point, and both and Joni's point too, is like we get caught up in the challenges of the day, and we forget. You should take a deep breath, step back, and say, "Hey, how beautiful Seattle is! What
6: Absolutely.
19: The things that we have!" And then by having all these people come, we learn new things. Like for example, the Overlook Walk with the aquarium and coming down to the pier. It's like a natural amphitheater. So all those iconic views from this World Cup were coming from the watch party at Pier 62.
6: Yep.
19: And you see that. And that natural – I was there on day one when South Africa played Mexico. The Green Way was all over that part of the waterfront. And then they – you know, in terms of our games, then they would walk down for the march and go on to the stadium. Yeah. And so we learn about ourselves by having those that come from outside. And that's like an example. And I talked to the CEO of the aquarium. She was just like ecstatic about – the exposure that the aquarium was getting, you know, both yes. from the visual, but also from the people being there. And it's an incredible opportunity for us.
20: Yeah. And okay. and I just want to also put it out there that in 2008, when I first ran for my first campaign, the issue in that district was rebuild the viaduct or do the tunnel yeah. and open
21: now
20: up that waterfront. And
21: here.
20: We talked about a world-class waterfront. We talked about connecting downtown with the waterfront.
6: Yep.
20: We talked about the integrated approach to a modern design, a European flavor. And I am so proud to have been aligned with the folks who stood for that. And I think that it's an incredible reflection on urban design mm-hmm. and smart density and smart growth. And people celebrated it.
6: Yep, true.
21: So in that way, instead of us getting like new physical stuff, it was us strutting, showcasing stuff that we'd already recently built, like the Overlook Walk. Mm-hmm. And one of the coolest things was that floating watching boat. I think that's the right word for it. Just all of that coming together. In other words,
6: reinforcing the maritime nature
21: right.
6: of the city,
21: and
6: which
21: access
6: is
21: to the water.
6: Yes,
21: sculpture garden. Oh
6: yeah.
21: my gosh!
6: Yeah,
21: know,
6: yeah.
21: Some of these things to show.
6: It was gorgeous.
19: And our experience too was dispersed. A lot of the other cities had a very central location, and with FIFA's decision not to do that with Seattle Center, that made our experience more dispersed. And I think that
6: meaning we had watch parties
19: everywhere.
6: In
19: you know, at Pacific Place, yes. and Pacific you know, on the waterfront,
6: Seattle
19: and,
6: Center.
19: You know, Pioneer Square, yep. Seattle Center, and we had the Unity Loop, and you know, and really highlighting different, not as much as it should be, You know, the exposure did not go into like the CID and some of these other places as much as it should. But with the Unity Loop and so forth, we did get more exposure in the city. And going back to my initial point, is like, how do we create a Unity Loop for the arts and culture community, for the entertainment community, yeah, to build on the sports experience?
6: I'm interested in the arts and culture thing, because I listen to all the Mariner games. I enjoy sports, but I don't find sports novel or challenging or innovative or profound, or they're just fun. But I don't know how you get people excited anymore. Everybody's got phones and they sit on their couches, and so I'm interested in how arts and culture could get the same. I mean, I would argue grunge did more for Seattle than any sporting event would, because it advertised that we're creative and that we're thinking, we're challenging authority, and we're thinking new things, and that was exciting to me.
21: So are you saying in some ways that Seattle's performance, we're all feeling about it and being excited about it, but are you saying that you think it was quite similar to the other cities that host it?
6: Which is fine. Yeah, it's fine. What about Pioneer Square? People liked how it looked, you said, right?
21: Right.
6: Are all the public bathrooms staying, or are they taking...
21: Yes.
19: Yes.
21: Okay.
19: Yeah.
21: Yes.
19: Yes.
6: Not the porta potties, but they've got. So, is that going to happen? If we love public bathrooms, is there going to? Because I'm always looking around. Like, where are the bathrooms? How's anyone relieving themselves in this city? So, are those going to sprout now?
19: Well, this is
6: we have a city council member
19: This goes to lessons learned, and you know, the challenge in today's fiscally challenged environment is the cost of these. But you know, we have a great restroom right there on the waterfront, as you mentioned with Pioneer Square, and we have to make sure that they're well kept, they're not damaged, and you know, and say, hey, how can we build on that momentum and those lessons learned? It's like, hey, maybe we do need. Now there's a cost piece to this, and so mm-hmm. from a budgetary perspective, it could be challenged. Particularly, this year will be a very difficult budget year.
6: I'm hearing no.
21: That's what I thought. I heard. You know, we can borrow from other countries, like for example, in Italy, you can use any restaurant bathroom if they have a bar, and that's part of their liquor license or wine license. So we could learn some lessons, because I do think, and I don't know how we ended up so much on this bathroom thing, but you got to have them. You got to have them for success.
19: Well, particularly if you have the outdoor piece, like what's happening at Pike Place Market. You know, people are talking about Pioneer Square as like a Pike Place Market, you know, pilot 2.0. And we should be looking at, again, lessons.
6: What's happening? You mean the car-free area of the market?
19: Pedestrianization, and you know, how do we do
6: that? That's controversial.
19: Well, as long as you do it right and you engage the stakeholders, that's what we did. You know, it was controversial, my decision, in terms of, you know, the First Avenue streetcar and then pulling the Pike Place Market plan out of the transportation plan. But that allowed space for all the stakeholder engagement, and so we're in a much better place for that right now with the Pike Place Market pilot, that moving forward with this pedestrianization piece, not 24/7, but really strong pedestrianization.
6: Okay, before we leave the World Cup, I need to talk security surveillance cameras, because Mayor Wilson, she's publicly ambivalent about them. She was against them before she was in office, and some people think that the information these cameras record can be misused by police and other government entities to target immigrants, protesters, whatever, trans people, anyone they want to target. That's the concern. And in office, Mayor Wilson said, when she was now in office, she said, well, I listened to people and I learned and I heard that some people, they do want them, and I heard them out, and these cameras might help solve crimes, if not prevent many crimes. So she left some cameras on pending a review, and she promised to turn the stadium cameras off. The stadium district, the new ones, off after the World Cup, which she did this week. That did not satisfy Bryce Canatelli with the group Seattle Solidarity Budget. He wants to see the cameras removed.
0: If they can easily be turned off remotely, they can quite easily be turned back on. We're asking the mayor to unplug these cameras by the end of the day and have them physically taken down by the end of the week.
6: Okay, so what's the right call here?
21: I just want to ask one question here. Did the World Cup security go too well, so you had to make sure those cameras were off the morning after the events were all done?
6: Well, she said she would. That was her promise.
21: She said she would, but there are moments of learning. Like, this is the biggest test of security and police in this city that could ever be. So why not?
6: Well, we don't know the surveillance cameras. Actually, she did say there was.
21: I don't know that. I'm just quoting people who operated the event.
1: Saying
21: they
1: stuff.
21: Said they no people who operated the event said the cameras made the event feel safer.
6: Feel is the operative word, which is not nothing. Yeah. So,
20: but you also have your listeners are a bunch of data nerds. People love information and. Cameras are on 1% of city blocks, and those areas have 20% of the violent crime in Seattle. I think that that suggests that the message and the feedback from the people in those areas is that they very much value this as a public safety tool. That's my opinion of interpretation.
6: Many of them do. And, the mayor agreed. She left all kinds of cameras on. There's like 60 cameras that she left on,
20: which
6: angered some of her supporters.
20: That's right. But I think I'm just suggesting that if you want to lean into listening to the community, and you played a clip of folks who don't agree with that policy position, but I think the policy narrative from the folks in those neighborhoods that are really affected by it are unequivocal and passionate supporters of having that extra layer of public safety.
6: Yeah, and the mayor said she listened to those people. We have a council member who's right in the middle of this because you actually said, Council Member Bob Kettle, you said that even the fact that she wasn't turning on these placed cameras, these newer cameras, was, would you say illegal? Is that the word? You don't think she had the authority?
19: They were contrary to the ordinances that we passed. And as the person as chair of the Public Safety Committee who's quarterbacked this entire process, the first phase and then the second phase, it was a bit frustrating because, thank you to Reuven and Joni for the comments, and because they're spot on. But to those that are opposed to it, here's the challenge. People don't realize how many protocols we built in, protection, Seattle values, guardrails, all the little pieces that help create a functional system, but also in keeping with Seattle values and privacy issues, concerns and so forth. Mm. And it's really frustrating, once you're sitting in the seat, you learn those pieces because you're responsible for them. But the challenge is there's many people who still don't know that or want to know that. And then separately, I understand the bigger picture security pieces, the surveillance pieces. Remember, I spent a better part of a quarter century as a naval intelligence officer, before my current assignment as a council member. Mm-hmm. I was a commander in the Navy. And I understand that piece. But people have to understand all the protocols that we built in, working with all the stakeholders, with my colleagues, all the expertise that they have, and built in a system that is, Seattle values focus in terms of privacy and the like, but also delivering on the security pieces, particularly because, SPD is so understaffed right now. The technology piece is so important.
21: Two points. Data person.
6: Do you believe these guardrails are foolproof, Joni? You're a skeptical journalist. Because plenty of people will tell you, look, anybody can file a public records request. The feds are going to do what the feds want to do. They've already accessed the data with the flock, like license plate readers.
21: I'll get to that in 1 second here. I wanted an add a person to the council member sitting to my left about how they got the cameras to be on for the event in the first place. It was a little bit of, schooling of a mayor when he said that anything that happened without them, them being turned on, would be held against her. So that I just wanted to.
6: Yeah, you made it politically difficult for her. By the way, she said that there was a general that she was turning them on because the city had received general but credible information about a threat. And you're the public safety chair. Were you briefed on that credible threat?
19: Again, with my background, just before that time period, like what Joni was talking about, I did reach out to the Secret Service. I talked to the Washington State Emergency Management Division. I talked to security with the FIFA Local Organizing Committee, their security chief, and I walked through these pieces again with my experience as a naval officer, and walked through that. And there was the general pieces, like the concerns about drones and so forth.
6: Yeah.
19: Was there anything specific and actionable, as we say?
6: Credible.
19: There was nothing. But
6: there was a credible threat.
19: The credible general threats were there. And that's
6: you mean generally that it could be dangerous to have a World Cup in town, or was there a credible
21: or in any
6: threat
21: town.
6: More than that? Can you tell us?
19: It was the general credible concerns.
6: Concern.
21: Concern
19: about the threats.
6: About the threats. That's what I suspected.
21: Too much City Hall talk there.
6: But you were saying, Joni.
21: So I would have respected, you asked about the guardrails. Do they work?
6: Mm-hmm.
21: I would have respected the mayor, her move to turning the cameras off again, if she had taken, I don't know, a number of days to assess what was learned from having them on. In other words, whose rights were limited. You can't know what did it prevent.
6: Right.
21: That's pretty difficult to come up with that answer. But I would have liked some time to review this giant test of our system.
6: Well, that's exactly what she says. Whether you believe her, that's a separate question.
21: But the next day,
6: to finish, though, she is pausing. She didn't unplug. Remember that some of her supporters wants her to yank them. She said she is reviewing. She's waiting for reviews of these cameras before she makes a decision.
21: Well, to her credit.
6: So you should be happy with that.
21: To her credit. Many of her supporters thought she was going to turn all the cameras off the first day in office.
6: Right.
21: So they didn't get that, and she's carved a much more nuanced, thoughtful plan. But in this case, as I said, I would have respected the fact that the data from this, whatever is available, who was harmed by it, let's know that.
19: And I respect the mayor, by the way, at that point very much. And I've been working primarily with Deputy Mayor Surratt, but also now Director of Public Safety Holcomb on these issues. And this engagement is really important. And this goes to my press statement this morning, by the way, that I in turn pledge to work with her on the system, because one issue is the PDR, since you brought it up, the public disclosure request piece. Mm-hmm. But otherwise, we've built in the pieces. And the other argument in terms of the feds, too, is that there's so much money being pumped into ICE and Department of Homeland Security, federal law enforcement. They have their own systems. And the idea that they're going to come in, particularly with ours, which is the best in the state and arguably the best in the country, and I've had people say that to me, you know, they're going to go for the softer targets. And they're using their own systems. You know, when so much money goes into Palantir and some of all these other companies, trust me, the federal government's creating its own systems and its own ways of doing its, you know, to accomplish its mission set.
6: Okay.
20: Yeah, I think you're right. A little bit of credit to the mayor in the sense that, sort of campaign in poetry and govern in prose and sort of looking at the issue. But ultimately, look, Washington State and our Constitution, we have among the strongest privacy protections in the nation. Our state constitution is very compelling in this area. And I think there's a natural linkage between left and the right on this issue relative to a fierce and passionate belief in the right of privacy as core. And you want to be able to be in the public square and have your core privacy protected on some level. At the same time, it's also a bit academic and a bit theoretical for real people living real lives on Aurora in areas that are overwhelmingly, profoundly impacted by serious public safety challenges. And I think you have to have a level of respect for the people truly affected in these areas. And it's great for it to be a theoretical limousine liberal kind of conversation. It's just very different when your neighborhood and your neighbor and your community house and your home gets broken into, and there's a tool right there that you want, and the folks downtown say you can't have it. So I just think we have to have a level of respect for listening to the people affected.
6: Yeah. Okay. Well, Mayor Wilson says that the reason she left those cameras in Aurora and elsewhere on is because she listened to them, whatever you think of that. And she says she's waiting for a review, and we'll see what decision she makes. Right?
19: We'll cover it
6: for now.
19: I'll probably hear it first, too.
6: You'll hear it first.
21: And you'll call all of us.
6: And you'll call us.
21: Such a
6: yeah,
21: cool
6: you'll
21: group.
6: Call in live to the show. Excellent. Okay. Let's take a little break, and let's talk about politics in this state. What is happening to the Democratic Party? We'll answer it completely in just like 1 minute, okay? We will wrap it up and tell you everything.
21: That's awesome.
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6: You are listening to KUOW's Week in Review, perhaps watching it on YouTube. How would I know? I'm Bill Radke. I'm doing the show. I'm in here in the room with, that's, you may have heard Joni Balter right there, political analyst, contributing columnist. Hi, Joni.
21: Hi.
6: And we've got the Seattle City Council member, District 7, the Fightin' 7th, Bob Kettle representing.
19: Fightin' 7th, indeed.
6: I made that up. That was a, what was his name? Stephen Colbert used to call everything the Fightin' 12th. And we have a former, I guess this is, we're coming right to your kitchen here, Reuven Carlisle, former state legislator, Democratic state lawmaker in the House and the Senate, because we're going to talk politics here. So America's two-party system is the envy of no one. nationally, the Republican Party's got factions, but it also has Trump to browbeat the factions into submission. Representative Councilmember Kettle just made the browbeating motion. Yes, exactly. Washington Democrats do not have a figure like that, and their party has factions too. Seattle's mayor just endorsed some lefty progressive challengers for the state legislature. The stranger has endorsed Seattle's former Marxist city council member over a Democratic member of Congress, although they did endorse a veteran Democratic incumbent in Olympia going against Mayor Wilson. And, of course, you've got the Democratic Congress member Marie Gluzenkamp Perez, who voted with Republicans 20% of the time and has a challenge from her left. So which – are you whispering something, Joni? What would you like to say? I'm interested.
21: I was going to say that's not the big challenge.
6: What's the big challenge?
21: Her Republican opponent.
6: Yeah.
21: Yep.
6: Yeah. You think she's going to – you think Mayor
21: Gluzenkamp
6: Perez is going to lose to
21: Braun?
6: No,
21: I don't think she's going to lose. I think it's impossible to call right now because there's polls all over the place on that.
6: Do you think any of these Democratic incumbents will – in Washington state will fall to the lefty so-called insurgency?
21: Well, she might.
6: Who's she?
21: Oh, I'm sorry.
6: Gluzenkamp Perez?
21: Gluzenkamp Perez could fall to the right, but I don't think Adam Smith is going to – fall to the
6: Shama Sawant, or
21: which was
6: Melissa
21: fascinating
6: Chowdhury.
21: Speaking of endorsements, yeah. The endorsement of Shama Sawant, I was surprised the stranger did that.
6: Yeah.
21: We longtime editorial writer myself for the Seattle Times, and sometimes it seemed that the stranger endorsements would prevail in the primary, and the Seattle Times endorsements prevailed more in the general.
6: Yeah.
21: And
6: well,
21: so that is very important in that particular race because it's very close.
6: Yes.
21: Get to it when you're ready.
6: I want to go to, as I said, legislator. Do people still call you? Do you retain the title, Senator?
20: Well, unless you get impeached.
6: Okay, Senator Carlisle.
21: You get to take it.
20: But
21: with
20: my
21: you.
20: Friends call me Groovin Reuven.
6: What do you think of this? I know you also want to talk about the National Democratic Party, but I'm more, for this show, I'm interested in Washington State. Do you think that, I mean, Washington State voters in Seattle, of course, especially, but have said in many ways, many times, that we're progressive. We're not done yet electing Democrats. So, but do you think this time the Democrats are going too far?
20: You know, I think that we're living in a time where we can't underestimate the profound reaction and sort of explosion of rage around this moment that we're living in globally, this global populist era, this moment represented by Trump, but represented by this movement to the right in some areas. There is a backlash. There is a really profound sense of rage and frustration among traditional Democrats, moderate and progressive left. And I think it is moving the Democratic Party to the left. And that we're seeing that not just in New York and some other places. But as Joni said, there is a general election dynamic in more purple areas. I mean, the state of Michigan has a U.S. Senate race where the far left candidate may win the Democratic nomination. And then that seat is absolutely in danger. So going back to the state here, I think on some very real level, there's very few Democrats that are going to lose elections to Republicans this year.
6: Mm-hmm.
20: At the same time, the Democratic Socialists of America, DSA, is not just sort of a progressive wing of the Democratic Party. It is a far left their agenda, their platform calls for nationalization of industry, elimination of all police. I mean, literally.
6: Who's calling for that in Washington State?
20: I'm saying that is their national platform, and there's a strong affinity with that. I'm just making the case that regardless of the specifics of the platform, there is this – absolutely this leftward movement that is capturing the Democratic Party. And I think that's a very real dynamic. And the endorsement by the mayor against State Senator Jamie Peterson, the state majority, the House, Senate majority leader, who's among the most widely regarded legislators in Olympia, extreme, in my opinion, extremely effective, very progressive. No question that he's the most progressive majority leader in state Senate history to suggest.
6: He was a leader in getting the income tax.
20: He was the sponsor of the millionaire's tax. He was the sponsor of marriage equality. He's the sponsor of dozens of progressive legislation and represents his district, the Capitol Hill and surrounding areas, very well. I think it's an interesting dynamic because I don't think it's about policy or governing for her in that endorsement. I think it's representative of her desire to have that larger movement conversation and move the party further left. And I think that's an interesting dynamic because the stranger broke with her on that. And
21: I was just going to say on that, I think the endorsement by the mayor is far less important than the endorsement that Jamie Peterson got from the stranger. I bet it was hard fought. Anybody know any details? I bet it was hard fought.
6: Yeah.
21: But that's impactful in that regard. And, you know, whether or not Mayor Katie Wilson should have endorsed. I don't really know what it accomplishes for her politically, other than it's, you know, I'm still with you, which I felt a little bit was true about the cameras.
6: Well,
21: the
6: how do you know she didn't endorse the candidates who she most wanted to be elected?
21: Yeah, she did. She did.
6: Oh. Yeah. Isn't that what?
21: But it's not essential. And it's a little bit unusual for a mayor to come out and go against an incumbent who just delivered big time for his district.
6: Hmm. Councilmember Kettle.
19: I was just thinking, you know, as someone who's been through the stranger endorsement board process, it's a very fascinating thing to go through.
21: Was there pot or was there beer at this one?
19: Yeah. Little this, little that, a lot of expletives and all the above. Uh-huh. And but, you know, I want to give the stranger a little credit in terms of their endorsement of Leader Peterson and, you know, the work that he's done and acknowledging the past, as Senator was talking about earlier. And so they were, you know, so the stranger's been making its points over the years. And you could argue that Senator Peterson's been carrying those through. And so therefore, they acknowledged that. And they said, hey, we're going to endorse him. And so I just wanted to, you know, because as Joni was saying, I'm sure there was some tension. Again, as somebody's been through this process, I'm sure there was some tension. But you know, but
21: what,
19: by
21: the
19: acknowledging
21: editors
19: that
21: left
19: point,
21: right after?
19: Yes, exactly. And so I just wanted to give credit where credit's due on that front.
6: I want to point out to listeners
19: might be surprising coming from me, but there you go.
6: Oh yeah, right. the old Stranger Kettle Alliance raises its head again.
21: Less well known.
6: So we do not have any lefty partisans on this week's panel. We sort of have the dice come up that way sometimes. I wish we had more opinion diversity today.
20: Can't the raging middle have a
6: the
20: voice
6: raging
20: once
6: middle?
20: In a while?
6: Right. This is your day. This is your hour, raging centrists.
21: So much rage.
6: Yeah. Okay. Well, did we? I'll just make this is something I hear a lot. Since I have three raging centrists, I get to. I want to observe something, which is that I think, and I'm not, I don't make a political argument, I don't take a stand, but I think what I hear from lefty Democrats is that it's frustrating to hear centrists argue that voters should tack to the middle and basically think like pundits. You know, we are stuck in a two-party system, so these Democrats who would like to be more progressive. Again, whether maybe they care more than you do about whatever it is, about opposing Trump or rent control, rent freezes, or, you know, more density, or the war machine, or trans rights, or whatever. There's all these people stuck in one party, and if they are voting, maybe they sense that Americans are no longer as afraid of the socialism word as they used to be. And it doesn't necessarily mean that I don't know who is endorsing abolishing the police. Even Mondani is not even running on defunding the police. It's just I get the sense that it's frustrating for progressives to be told to keep in line. You want to react to
21: that. So rather than keep in line, it's think nationally in some cases, because a lot of this is local, blue, and that's what's occurred, you know, in recent weeks across the country. But if you talk a Cook Political Report and they're looking at the whole country, the candidates that are winning in competitive districts, trying to flip them from R to D, are going to be the middle people. And that's the song we have to sing today for the middle.
20: Although, in fairness, to Bill's point, the left, represented by Congresswoman Jayapal on this point, argues that it is activating the left and activating that energy.
6: Yes.
20: That is the driver of what it takes to win general elections, even in purple districts. I think many people ascribe to that view, and many are strongly opposed to that position.
6: Right.
3: I would add, by the way, we also need to understand that there's a huge independent segment that we didn't have in past years. Mm-hmm. One of the things I wanted to say is that I'm also always talking about pendulum theory. Pendulum is always swinging and tends to overcorrect, and then we have to come back.
21: Exactly.
3: You know, with the tech bros and what we have today, you know, CEO salaries and so forth. I mean, we're like 1890s, you know, with the Rockefeller and Carnegie and the like. And then there was a very strong reaction to that. It was very violent, like in the 1900s, 1910s and so forth. And out of that came a bunch of big changes, progressive changes, if you will. And so
6: The centrists decried.
3: Yes, at the time. So it's like, hey, so this pendulum theory. So we have to look at what's happening today, I think, with that historical backdrop and say, hey, we have to understand, and you know, like the tech bros, that piece that I was talking about, the disparity in pay and all these things.
6: AI being foisted upon us by the tech bros that the establishment welcomed.
3: The affordability challenges.
6: I
3: took on a little bit of a controversial piece with the Seattle Transit measure, and in part to highlight the affordability challenges that we have, which are, by the way, impacted by what the state does, the county does, and the local. Mm-hmm. And but I don't see very much interaction and coordination in that, and understanding the cumulative effect of all of these property tax, sales tax, utility rates, and that combination. But that's what's driving things, and we've seen this before. So again, pendulum theory, and we should be really understanding that, and also factoring in the massive independent piece, because so many people are disillusioned with politics generally today in a way that maybe wasn't before. Mm.
21: And agree completely with the pendulum theory, and want to add that we talk a lot about affordability in this city, and then we add, you know, popular levy after popular levy after popular tax after popular tax. That we put to a vote, yes. But what happens is somehow many renters in our state, in our city, don't realize that. I don't know too many landlords who just say, cool, I'll cover it. They put it into the total rent, which are too high.
6: Well, we've shifted topics to hidden fees, which actually is, I'm glad you did, because there's a lot that we haven't gotten to this week. Can we take our little quick break and come back and get to some of these stories that we haven't really discussed yet? For good? Okay.
3: Definitely.
6: Hidden fees, sales taxes for transit, all that stuff, as we have time. So stay tuned, see what we can cram in before we make you smile at the end of the show.
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6: Okay, on KUOW's Week in Review, I'm Bill Radke with former legislator Reuven Carlisle and columnist Joni Balter and Seattle City Council member Bob Kettle. And now we're going to get faster because I want to see what else we can mention that happened this week. Seattle City Council Mr. Kettle is putting together a new tax measure, increasing the sales tax to pay for more bus service, transit infrastructure, more free ORCA cards, whatever's in there. It's going to be on the ballot in November. You want a smaller sales tax increase than some of your colleagues do.
19: Yes, I had that in for the affordability point that I was making,
6: right,
19: and to really highlight the affordability challenges that we have. I also, from a good governance point of view, added in the Councilmatic, a.k.a. the council can add that 1.10 back if, for example, King County Metro can actually deliver, because that's been a challenge that we've had, and it's not really been part of the discussion. Hmm. King County Metro can say they can do stuff, but past history has shown that there's times where they can't, and we should be, you know, ensuring that that service can be there, because public transit is so important. And that's the two pieces, the affordability and also the good governance that was in terms of my view towards the Seattle Transit measure.
6: So that gets finalized for the November ballot soon, right?
19: Yes. We're going to have public hearings on Monday.

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1: To get on the bus.
2: And that is Climate Commitment Act dollars, yep. And I'm super proud of that. And Senator Marco Elias, the chair of the transportation, made that happen. But ultimately, this issue of one more, and when we keep going back to the sales tax and we keep going back to the property tax, yeah. You know, there is an aggregation effect.
3: Are you calling for a city income tax?
2: Nope.
3: Oh, wow. How did that work?
4: Nope.
3: Okay. Maybe we'll talk about this more next week because, of course, the people who want more money for transit, which I know is a lot of us, argue that that's a big piece of affordability if the bus comes frequently and da-da-da. We'll talk.
5: There will be more transit, by the way.
3: There'll be more transit.
5: 100,000, even my 0.05 adds to that. And by the way, breaking news, I'm going to put in an adjusted amendment to adjust for the inflation piece, so it's going to go up by 0.225
3: okay.
5: In addition to what I had already done.
3: Okay.
5: In terms of my amendment.
3: Thank you for that. More to say next week. Other topics. Can I move, Joni? I know you're eager to talk.
4: No.
3: We said it?
4: Ooh,
3: okay. But you brought up hidden fees. So Seattle is considering banning some of these rental fees, and KUOW's Anna Boyko-Wyrock told us about it this week.
6: Seattle City Council could ban certain kinds of fees landlords charge on top of rent. Things like monthly charges for keeping a pet, getting packages, or paying rent by check. Renter Jeff Paul says the fees add up.
7: That $90, that $150, that makes the difference. That's the difference between staying housed and ending up on the street for a lot of people.
6: But new regulations worry Sean Flynn with the Rental Housing Association of Washington, which represents mom-and-pop landlords.
8: We end up with legislation that is complex and burdensome, and it continues to drive small to mid-sized housing providers out of the market because at a certain point it's overwhelming and they just don't want to do it anymore.
6: Anna Boyko-Wyrock, KUOW News.
3: So, Joni, I asked Anna about this morning. I said, why are these hidden fees? Aren't they in the lease? And she said, but when you see a listing, you just get the sort of top line, here's what it costs, and then you go through all the hoops, and then you're applying and whatnot, and there are fees that you can't get out of. You know, there's like fees to for garbage pickup or mail service or whatever, and that you don't see the full price, and so that it's a bid for quarter of the proponents for transparency, because you were saying the landlords will just tack it onto the charge, and they're saying, okay, then tack it in, put everything at the top.
4: Because
3: some
4: people who are vying for an apartment go in, and there's all this pressure. You know, we have two or three people behind you if you're not going to sign right now. So, and I don't mean like that minute, but within a day or two. Mm-hmm. And so I do think that you have to be concerned about people signing things they didn't see or that weren't specified or weren't clear. So maybe the documents could change. But the other thought I had was from the quote you just ran, how are small and medium-sized landlords going to respond to this?
3: Right.
4: Is that going to lead to less housing? Because then we have to be careful, right?
3: Right. That's a trade-off.
5: I've looked at these, by the way. They're pretty straightforward. But here's the thing that I've been looking at recently is like – junk fees. Why can't we just say miscellaneous rental fees? Because what it does is it creates an us versus them.
3: Right.
5: We should be working with the landlords.
3: Instead of accusing them of of junk fees.
5: Because that kind of reminds me of the Big Beautiful Bill, which wasn't big. Well, it was big, but it wasn't beautiful. And so we should call for what it is and then engage with the business community. That's what the real estate piece is, these small scales. I tend to say small scale now instead of mom and pop. And because if you want to have that kind of affordable housing options, rental options, that is one area where we get it. So let's engage in a professional, respectful way. Coming in, junk fees.
3: Because they're coming in saying, wait a minute. It's expensive to have a dog or a cat, and we're charging for that.
5: There's going to be pet deposits still. But here's the thing, too, is that it's not just residents that are facing affordability challenges. So are the businesses, going back to some of the various taxes. And they have their own affordability challenges, and they're under pressure. So they're like, hey, how can we monetize different things to get some additional income in? And so we should be having that in the back of our mind, too. And then if we engage in this is where we are. This is miscellaneous fees. This is kind of like with the airlines. Let's work to do this better.
3: Miscellaneous versus junk.
2: Yeah, I think that's fair. And I think there's also just a cold, hard reality to the cost of some of these areas, like pets.

0: I don't know what the other categories are. I haven't looked at a detailed list yet.
1: There's still going to be, like, if you pay for parking, utilities, you pay your late rent, you know, they're not getting rid of all fees, obviously.
0: Exactly. So some of them make some good sense, and some of them may be, you know, tangential. So I think we do have to be sensitive to small landowners who have one or two units. I mean, it is a reality. All the attention gets the really big companies and have infrastructure and lawyers and contracts, but a lot of folks really do provide a lot of housing through those smaller scale operations, where and the fact that the city provides attorneys for people who are evicted, and they have full infrastructure, and a lot of those landowners who have one or two units don't have that infrastructure. So we do have to be thoughtful about that. It's a really important part of the housing affordability stock. Yeah.
1: That's the debate. These are some of the trade-offs we're explaining to you. The state school superintendent wants seniors to take a mandatory class in practical life skills, like how to write a resume and apply for jobs, how debt and interest work, how to look at grown-ups when they speak to you. No, I made that part up.
2: You did. I could tell.
1: You can also get credit if you can figure out a way to get out of the class, because that's a life skill. I made that up, too. Does that seem like a good plan? Life skill, mandatory class? We used to have home ec when I was a kid.
2: Especially with the last thing that you put on there, you know, that you have to figure out how to get out of it.
3: Number one thing, financial literacy.
0: Yeah, financial.
3: If we had financial literacy for our young people, you know, it's the ounce of prevention versus the pound of cure. Because of those financial literacy, you know, poorly created decisions have lifelong effects. And if we were better with financial literacy at the very beginning, we would be in such a better place.
1: That's the ec part of the home economics, the home ec.
0: And you know, it's hard not to separate the conversation, of course, from the broader academic decline that we've seen the last 5-10 years. It is just profound. It is not funny. And we have an implosion in the number, both demographically and because of affordability, of the number of students, both in Seattle and in many districts statewide. So there's a lot at play. So theoretically, of course, I mean, I think life skills are critical. Financial literacy is the anchor of that. But there's a lot going on here that we also need to have a really healthy refresh conversation about.
1: Speaking of affordability, state gas tax just went up a penny a gallon. It's going to go up next year. It went up, I think, 6 cents last year. Some a small, like 9 Republicans in the Senate want a special legislative session to reduce gas prices. That's not going to happen.
0: It's not going to happen. But they want to suspend the Climate Commitment Act, and they want to suspend the gas tax, and they want to suspend
2: This is the anti-Reuven Carlyle endeavor.
0: Well, it might be. But there is something to – that's the loyal opposition's job, right, is to – they don't have the burden of governing and writing budgets that have to balance and funding investments in community and quality of life. And so it's easy to call for – certain things that they didn't support when they were in charge of the state Senate.
1: They would call that kind of taxation left-wing craziness that's going too far.
0: They would.
1: Yeah.
3: I call it a reflection of the fact that we don't have a comprehensive approach to tax policy in the state, and we tried these one-off Band-Aid approaches when we don't address the fundamental issues that we have, which arguably is a lot of work, you know, for follow-ons down in Olympia, but it's a challenge.
1: Okay, we got to go. This show's about to end. Did you see the video of the first bear to use the I-90 wildlife crossing?
3: Yes, I did.
1: The state DOT built this crossing like, what, 8 years ago or something, and they have surveillance cameras. No.
2: Oh, yes, they do.
1: They were turned off. So, no, they've been watching like 9,000 different elk and bobcat and cougar and weasel cross.
0: You were for it before you were against it.
1: Exactly. And then but I saw in the surveillance cameras, their first bear, the black bear, and WashDOT thinks the bears are going to get more comfortable. And I don't know if that makes it worth the $6 million or not, but the bear video.
2: I don't want comfortable bears. That I know.
1: That made me smile. Did anything make you smile this week?
2: I was smiling at the Belgian soccer team doing the Trump dance in the locker room at Seattle Stadium.
1: I wish that was just for really... YouTube viewers. Will you do the Trump dance?
2: Oh, it's the worst dance ever. No.
1: There
2: I
1: you
2: won't.
1: Go.
2: I won't.
1: Councilmember Kettle, it's your grandma's arm dance. Yeah. Anything else smile worthy?
0: So the afterglow of the outdoor, watching the games outdoors with the screens. I watched a couple of them at the Seattle Center and then one right at Westlake. It was magical. The energy, the passion, the spirit, the unity, the community, and the sun in the sunshine. It was just magical. And then on a personal level, my, as I frequently mentioned, but my oldest daughter graduated UW Dental Schools, and now an official dentist.
1: All right.
0: And that was pretty cool.
1: One more dentist. Excellent. Before I go to you, Councilmember Kettle, I don't even know if I have time. It's just all this like, oh, it was so great. Seattleites were coming out and being together. You know that we can do that without a World Cup, right? I'm just saying, are we going to continue? Are you?
4: We need to build on that momentum.
1: Right. We were just to arts and culture. Am I right? You can come together with human beings that you just said was fantastic for the last 3 weeks.
2: Especially if you create more walkable, portable alcohol, right?
1: And potties. Yes, go on.
3: I was just going to say, hey, you know, I'm first generation American. My parents are from England. I like to think that I was with my dad in 1966 watching that famous World Cup. But I saw Pele with my father in 1977 when Pele played for the Cosmos and we were at Rochester Lancers.
1: I remember.
3: I took my dad to World Cup 94 for the YouTube vote.
1: You're holding up a T-shirt.
3: From 1994 World Cup. And what made me smile was watching the World Cup with my daughter and watch her get excited about the World Cup and the soccer football matches, and that was really special to me, and that made me smile big time.
1: Well, anyone who loved the togetherness and the socializing in the outside and the buzz and the conversation, I invite you to keep it rolling. Just like we do here, all the chit-chat. Isn't that nice? Bob Kettle, District 7 Seattle City Council member, Fighting 7th. Joni Balter, political analyst, contributing columnist. Thank you.
2: Thank you.
1: Reuven Carlisle, founder of Earth Finance and once a member of both your state house and your state senate. Groovin' Reuven, thank you.
0: Merci beaucoup.
1: Très bien. And thank you for joining us. And thank you, producer Kevin Kniestad and Kathy Faulkner running the radio board. And we got social media help from Juan Pablo Chiquiza. We got work from Hans Twite and Morgan White, and I'm Bill Radke, and we'll see you next week.
3: A biento.
1: Yeah, a biento.
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6: Welcome to NewsHour from the BBC World Service. I'm Paul Henley. Coming up, people in Almeria in southern Spain escape with their lives from wildfires.
7: That was really awful, really awful. Gas cylinders exploding, houses on fire, windows shattering.
6: At least 12 others aren't so lucky. We hear why Europe's seasonal fires are getting earlier and spreading more quickly. A Russian oligarch close to President Putin breaks ranks and warns his country could descend into anarchy. Plus, British people warmly welcome the Bayeux tapestry, even though it depicts their country's humiliation.
8: The story is a story of William the Conqueror's conquest of England and by force take over this very wealthy country.
6: And the moments of joy the Football World Cup has afforded Gaza. All after the news.
9: BBC News, I'm John Shea. The Nigerian presidency says the security forces have rescued more than 25 schoolchildren and several teachers who were abducted by gunmen in Oyo State in May. The president's spokesman shared images online of some of the pupils who were taken from three schools. Markwachi Okafor reports from Lagos.
10: Nigeria's presidency says no ransom was paid and no prisoner exchange took place during the rescue of the abducted Oyo schoolchildren. It said eight suspected kidnappers were arrested during the operation and remain in custody. The presidency said President Bola Tinubu regretted the pain and distress experienced by the children, their teachers, their families and the wider country since the abduction. Nigeria is facing a rise in mass kidnappings targeting schools, places of worship and communities, with security remaining a major concern ahead of the elections next year.
9: New data show deforestation in the Brazilian Amazon fell to its lowest level in a decade in the first half of this year. Our Global Affairs reporter Mimi Swaby reports.
11: According to Brazil's National Institute for Space Research, nearly 1,300 square kilometres of rainforest was destroyed between January and June. That's down more than a third compared with the same period last year. President Luiz Inácio Lula da Silva, who is seeking re-election in October, has promised to eradicate illegal deforestation by 2030. Deforestation spiked under his predecessor, Jair Bolsonaro, peaking in 2022. Mr. Lula da Silva's main presidential rival is Mr. Bolsonaro's son, Flavio Bolsonaro. He has pushed for increased land development and mining.
9: British police have arrested a man on suspicion of murdering the former government minister and TV personality Anne Widdecombe. Officers say they found the 78-year-old's body at her home in southwest England on Thursday. A 26-year-old man is in custody. Anne Widdecombe served as a Member of Parliament for the Conservative Party for more than two decades and later joined the right-wing populist party Reform UK. The local assistant police chief is Matt Longman.
12: Detectives from the Force Major Crime Investigation Team have launched a murder investigation and are conducting extensive inquiries into the circumstances surrounding Ms. Widdecombe's death. While we work closely with our partners and have consulted counter-terrorism policing as part of our initial inquiries, the incident is not being treated as terrorism. This is an extremely tragic incident. Our thoughts are very much with the family and friends of Ms. Widdecombe.
9: Research by the BBC's Russian service has shown that foreigners from more than 40 countries are known to have died while fighting for Russia during the full-scale invasion of Ukraine. They include people recruited from Russian prisons and those who've voluntarily signed military contracts or been tricked or pressured into doing so. More than 3,500 foreigners are known to have been killed. The number's likely to be much higher. World News from the BBC.
13: This is KUOW News. I'm Kevin Kniestad in Seattle. Seattle was the eighth fastest growing metro region in the nation in 2025. That's the main reason why housing is very expensive here. But a new federal housing law could help. The 21st Century Road to Housing Act will quietly become law at midnight unless the president vetoes it today. KUOW's Joshua McNichols reports.
14: Greg Colburn, who runs the University of Washington's Housing Futures Center, says the bill won't solve the housing shortage, but it includes useful ideas. Like, it encourages factories that would build homes in sections like Legos, then ship them to construction sites for fast assembly.
15: I was on a call yesterday talking about this very thing with people across the state of Washington, and so I'm really excited about this.
14: The bill passed with overwhelming bipartisan support, including from Washington State's congressional delegation. That's well above the margin needed to override a veto. One of the few opponents, Pennsylvania Representative Scott Perry, called the bill socialist. Joshua McNichols, KUOW News.
13: Another wildfire is forcing people from their homes today. This time it's the nearly 2,500-acre B&O fire that broke out yesterday afternoon near Okanagan in north-central Washington. Fire bosses say they've stopped the fire's forward progression, but it's already burned homes and other buildings in the area. Investigators say it was human-caused. Meanwhile, Douglas County officials are now offering a $25,000 reward for information leading to the arrest and conviction of the person who started the Chelan Hills fire. It's now under control, but emergency responders are still assessing the damage. The fire burned nearly 10,000 acres since it started on Saturday and destroyed approximately 100 structures and killed one person. Local deputies continue to search the area for any more victims and say that they will not lift current evacuation orders until the search is complete. This is KUOW News.
6: Hello, welcome to the program. This is NewsHour from the BBC World Service. I'm Paul Henley, coming to you live from London. Wildfire season in southern Europe is here already, and feeling the most deadly force of seasonal blazes amid the latest record-breaking heatwave is Almeria in the south of Spain. At least 12 people there are known to have died. Many more are still missing. Local officials believe four victims found in a car were British tourists. Hundreds of emergency responders are working to contain the flames. Now, the blaze changes direction with the wind, and online footage shows fire engines arriving to confront advancing flames while helicopters dump water from above. Yeah. This fire spread rapidly, particularly in a wooded area around the town of Los Gallardos in the province of Almería. Its mayor, Francisco Reyes, Ted, said the authorities are working hard to get people in areas still at risk to safety.
16: The fire started and has spread very quickly. We have had to evacuate residents from Almocaisar and residents from Bedar. And now we are heading towards the campsite because the wind is blowing from the west and it's going to reach the campsite, where we also have 400 to 500 people. We are very concerned because houses are burning.
6: These residents have been moved out of the area as an emergency, the area affected by the fire in Los Gallardos.
7: That was really awful, really awful. Gas cylinders exploding, everything. Houses on fire, windows shattering. Because there are witnesses. They were caught in a large villa in the middle of a pine forest and they got away by the skin of their teeth.
17: It gave me a right fright. I didn't even have time to react. It happened so fast. The fire was like a Formula One car.
18: I see that it is very bad, awful, a disaster, not just for the woodland, but for the people who've already died and everything that has happened. The house right up there above has burned completely. It rips your soul out. This is what you're left with. I had 600 orange trees.
6: Well, our Europe correspondent Nick Beek reports now from the scene of the wildfire.
19: For the last couple of hours, we've been driving towards the site of this wildfire, but we've just stopped at the side of the road here because of what we saw out the window. Flames up there on the hillside. This part of Spain is still burning, despite the fact that just a few seconds ago we saw the firefighters go overhead and they were dumping large amounts of water on those flames. It seems to the naked eye to have made an impact very, very briefly. But the problem is here with the wind and the surroundings being so dry here, the fire spreads extremely quickly, and that is what happened overnight with this devastating fire. We know at least 12 people killed, dozens missing. And so this place is really, really trying to work out what happened, but they're concerned about what may come in the coming days and weeks. But for now, a lot of people, they're in grief, they're in shock, really, after what's happened.
6: The BBC's Nick Beek. Well, British family Lucinda Curtoys, her partner Riaz Chaitan and their teenage children have a holiday home close to where these fires started. Last night they fled the area, as Lucinda first told NewsHour's Sean Lay.
20: We were at our holiday home at the villa and we had a call from my father just before 7:30, just letting us know that there were rumours of a fire and possible precautionary evacuation. And we were just getting in the pool. Riaz and his son Zach had just arrived a few hours before. And within 10 minutes of that call, there were billows of black clouds coming over the ridge of the hills. And over the ridge to the side, we could suddenly see massive clouds, black clouds. And we were still in the pool and sort of suddenly said, we'd better maybe move. And then we heard from some neighbours that evacuation was happening and it was imminent. The kids went up to the top of the house and said they could see flames along the ridge, which we couldn't see from the pool. So we packed up and pretty much ran. And I would say within 30 minutes of the initial call from my dad, we were driving into the wall of fire.
21: Riaz, it must have been quite terrifying.
22: It was. And the road that we were taking is actually the main road down. So when you start driving down that road and there's fire both sides, that's what hits you, that this could go really wrong. And luckily, there were two coaches coming down as well, evacuating people who had to stop and turn around as well.
21: So at some point, you realised you couldn't get through that way.
22: Yeah, so Lucinda was driving. She came onto the road. We went around the corner, and all of a sudden, there was just fire. And you thought, stop straight away. We turned the car around and had to go back on ourselves. And then you start thinking, is the fire? Are we driving into the fire in a different way now? Which gets quite scary.
21: How are the children reacting to this? I mean, what sort of age are the children you have between the two of you?
22: 1 16, 1 17. I think there was definitely there was a silence in the car because I think everyone realised how serious the situation was.
21: What have been the previous experience? I mean, there have been wildfires in southern Spain before, of course, but is there a kind of a change in mood over this issue? Are people more concerned now than perhaps in previous years?
20: I think this Yeah, there was a fire, I can't remember exactly, maybe 15 years ago, that was quite serious then, but I don't believe any deaths. Mm. Everybody's very aware on the mountain about how dry it is and that no one can use power tools and that everybody has to be careful and there's no outside fires. But there's been significant loss of life. We've lost family friends, close family friends. So there's a lot of people at the hotel we're at and, yeah, people are shattered. They've lost, you know, well, they don't know if they've lost their homes because none of us are allowed back. So we don't know what's gone and what's not.
21: The other question I spoke, just on that, do you have people you know who are still unaccounted for?
20: We did, but we've just heard that they've been found dead.
21: That must have been a terrible shock. What you'd feared, I guess, but even so, hearing it so definitively.
20: Yeah. I mean, I don't know what to say. It's horrific.
21: Yeah. The other thing, I suppose, Riaz, is what kind of official communication there has been over the last 24 hours. Have you heard anything? Are people pretty much relying on word of mouth between each other, WhatsApp groups, and just kind of trying to monitor local radio and television?
0: There is a local wildfire watch app, which has been really good. So people post on there. There's a mix of official communications on there and people posting saying, I've got a house you can come and stay in, or there's a farm or something to go to. Mm. The official communications have been, I'd say, fairly minimal, but given what they're doing and how quick it's changing, I don't think any of us got an issue with that because they've got, there are planes constantly flying above us with water in them, the helicopters with water going through. There's about nearly 200 firemen trying to fix this as well. So we're getting that information that they're doing it, but no information about how bad it is in Vadar or when we can get back to the house. If we can get back to the house even.
21: Lucinda Riaz, you're in a hotel now. I guess there are a lot of people in the same situation as you.
20: Loads. There's a lot here in the hotel with us. People just scattered wherever they could get to. But, you know, a lot of the people here, they don't know if they've got their homes. Mm. We were lucky we were on holiday, but for other people, it's their whole life.
6: Lucinda Curtois is in Almería at the Joint Research Centre of the European Commission. There's a team that analyses data to map and predict the spread of wildfires across Europe. Fernando Sedano is team leader. He's from Spain. He's a forester by training. I asked him what he'd noticed first about the fire in Almería.
2: For many years, we've been thinking about forest fires. This fire in Almería is not a forest fire. Less than 2% of the burn area is forest. We're talking about agricultural landscapes, a mixed landscape of natural vegetation, olive trees or other trees. This is an area where we have populated centers scattered across the landscape. And this makes it very tough to plan and fight because you have a lot of population close to the vegetation, to the fuel. Other than that, this fire has been very, very fast because there were strong winds in the area.
6: And can you confirm that the number of fires breaking out in recent years has increased? What other information? Are they going further north? Are they happening earlier in the season?
2: The total number of fires has not necessarily increased, but the number of large, very large fires seems to be increasing in the last years. It is also true that fires and large fires are taking place at latitudes where they didn't take place before. While back in the days we thought about wildfires as a problem of southern Europe, now we know that fires are happening at a higher latitudes. France, the UK had some big fires last year. 2018 was particularly bad in Sweden, for instance.
6: And they tend to be associated with the end of long, dry summers. We're just at the beginning of this summer. Is that different?
2: This year is being different in the sense that we had our first heat wave very early in May. A lot of parts of Europe already experienced very high temperatures. I'm thinking about Portugal, Spain, France, but also Germany. We had a second heat wave in June, and without no transition, we moved into July with very high temperatures. So this year's unusual in that sense. It's true, as you mentioned, that often what we see is that big fires happen later in the season as a consequence of heat waves that happen later in the season and the cumulative effect of the heat waves that happened before. This year, we are a bit in the unknown.
6: And what practical difference can your research and your forecasts make?
2: The fact that we have been collecting information for such a long time in a consistent way is what is allowing us to identify these patterns and these trends at European scale. But if we look more into the day-to-day, we are basically monitoring fires with satellite images, and we are able to identify where the fires are and how these fires are behaving. We update the information up to 8 times every day. So that information, knowing where the fires happen and how they are evolving, is of great use for fire managers and civil protection agencies across Europe.
6: Great use to the extent that it can help stop fire spreading?
2: Great use to the extent that it can help making decisions related to fire extinction or evacuation of population, these kind of things. Based on how fires are evolving, knowing where the critical infrastructures are, where the populated centers are, protected areas are, knowing how the weather is going to be in the coming days, allows us to make decisions about this particular town may need to be evacuated, or we may need to attack in this valley, or we may need to retreat to this area because it's safer, these kind of operational decisions.
6: When you see images of this fire, taking your scientist hat off for a moment, how do you react to see your home country in flames like that?
2: Well, it's sad to say, but it's not the first time. So last year was particularly bad for Spain, so Northwest Spain, Spain in general, had more than 350,000 hectares of burn area. So over the years, this is happening and happening. So I would say that this is a reality that we need to learn to live with.
6: Fernando Sedano, who leads the wildfire team at the Joint Research Centre of the European Commission. You're listening to the BBC World Service. We're live from London. This is NewsHour.

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1: He understands that he can be perceived as a threat to monopoly on power, and he feels that the stakes are too high, and he is not challenging Putin at all.
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6: 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Beautiful, clear, sunny skies. Expecting a high today near 77. We're currently at 74. Overnight low, mostly cloudy around mid-50s. Then tomorrow, mostly sunny after morning clouds and a high of 72. It's 1:51 here at KUOW.
7: I'm Paul Henley. You're listening to NewsHour live from the BBC. The Football World Cup is providing excitement and an escape from daily life for people around the world, perhaps nowhere more so at the moment than in Gaza, where thousands and thousands of people have crowded among the ruins of Gaza City, Deir al-Balah, and in Al-Mawasi in the south to watch key games on hastily erected giant outdoor TV screens. Well, the big draw of recent days in Gaza was Egypt versus Argentina, and although that match didn't have the outcome the Gazan crowds wanted, the event had moments of shared joy, the likes of which people living in Gaza have not experienced for a long time. That joy was tarnished by the news shortly after the screening that the man, a well-known aid worker who had organised the public events, had been killed in one of the Israeli airstrikes that continue in Gaza despite a so-called ceasefire. I've been talking through a translator to Mohammed Mahmoud Skaik, the photojournalist in Gaza, who brought the images of the Gazan football crowds to the world.
8: In this nearly 3-year war scene, seeing these scenes, it was very encouraging. This is a way for the people of Gaza to leave behind their tragedies, their displacement, the destruction. And it was a glimmer of hope. It was a way to see how people were genuinely happy, briefly, not having to think about all the death. And it was effectively an expression of happiness, especially seeing how popular World Cup games are.
7: Egypt matches were especially important, weren't they? Why?
8: Egypt geographically is the closest country to Palestine and specifically to the Gaza

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1: Partly cloudy, 75 degrees now at SeaTac Airport. 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Happy Friday. I'm Kim Malcolm. Witnesses are disputing immigration agents' accounts of a fatal shooting of a man in Houston this week. And the local immigration detention facility in Tacoma has a setback in court. Our top stories from KUOW and NPR next.
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1: And later on All Things Considered, poorer U.S. counties in the South are bracing for steep cuts in federal food aid.
4: More than likely, I'm going to get more phone calls in regards to that policy.
1: We'll tell you about new SNAP requirements from President Trump's tax and spending bill that kick in this fall. And how you can take a trip to Ireland without leaving your couch.
5: I can talk about it for a really long time.
1: A popular Irish author will tell us about some great summer reading to immerse yourself in the Emerald Isle. Those stories and more in the next 20 minutes. It's 3:30.
6: Live from NPR News in Culver City, California, I'm Dwayne Brown. Lawmakers in Houston are calling for an independent investigation into the fatal shooting of a Mexican immigrant by ICE agents from Houston Public Media. Kyle McClanahan reports witnesses are contradicting the government's account.
7: The shooting took place on Tuesday in the district of Congresswoman Sylvia Garcia. She says the acting director of ICE told her officers went after the wrong person.
8: He confirmed that Lorenzo Salgado Aroja was not the target of the operation, nor was his brother, who was a passenger in the vehicle.
7: An ICE spokesman says officers opened fire after the driver attempted to run them over. Attorney Hugo Balderas represents two of the men who were in the van at the time of the incident.
9: They confirmed that at no point was there ever an ICE agent directly in front of the vehicle. They also confirmed that the shots came from the sides, not from the front, which is inconsistent, you know, with the ICE agent's statement.
7: The local district attorney is also launching his own investigation. For NPR News, I'm Kyle McClinigan in Houston.
6: A new study finds that the number of people who died at the hands of law enforcement increased significantly in recent decades. NPR's Ritu Chatterjee has that.
10: The researchers used mortality files from the CDC's National Center for Health Statistics. They found that there had been nearly 12,000 deaths caused by law enforcement officers between 2003 and 2024. That included 270 children. Annual deaths of adults at the hands of law enforcement more than doubled in that time period. For children aged 17 and under, the annual deaths jumped by nearly five times, from 8 to 37. Nearly 90% of all deaths were caused by firearms. However, the researchers note that deaths by law enforcement are underreported, and their analysis may be underestimating the real toll.
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1: This is KUOW News. I'm Kim Malcolm in Seattle. A federal judge has ordered the largest immigration jail in the Pacific Northwest to allow Washington State health inspectors inside. As KUOW's Sarah Mises-Tan reports, it's part of a long-running fight between the state and the jail.
11: The Tacoma Detention Center has repeatedly denied health inspectors access. It's estimated that over 1,000 people are detained there on any given day. There have been thousands of reports of unsanitary and inhumane conditions in the facility. GEO Group, the company that operates the immigration jail, denies these allegations. For the past 3 years, the detention center has been in a back-and-forth legal battle with the state of Washington. A law says state health inspectors can enter the facility, but GEO Group says that because it's a federal contractor, a state agency cannot regulate its operations. The center has 2 weeks to respond to the judge's orders. In Olympia, I'm Sarah Mises-Tan.
1: U.S. regulators say the Boeing 737 next generation jet that had an emergency landing in Greece this morning had an issue with its right engine that led to a passenger window being, quote, dislodged. European budget airline Ryanair says its flight from Thessaloniki to Germany turned around shortly after takeoff. Local Greek media outlets report that passengers witnessed a man's head and shoulders being pulled out of the window before he was pulled back in. The National Transportation Safety Board says it's appointed a representative, and the investigation will be led by Greek aviation officials. The Seattle Times reports accident investigators say incidents like this are extremely rare, and it's too soon to identify a cause. Seattle-based philanthropist Mackenzie Scott has just made a major gift to a U.S. nonprofit supporting youth mental health. Active Minds says the $20 million gift is the largest in its history, and it's completely unrestricted. The group's leaders tell Fortune magazine the funds have allowed them to scale up infrastructure to support youth nationwide and college students as well. CDC data shows skyrocketing rates of anxiety and depression among U.S. youth since the 1990s. Well, Seattle-based World Cup matches have ended, but local soccer fans still have watch party options this weekend. Sites include the Seattle Center Armory, the Box Yards Victory Hall in Soto, and Westlake Park downtown. In Ballard, Seattle's National Nordic Museum is screening the quarterfinals match between Norway and England tomorrow, but that event has already sold out. Vikings will have to row their longboats elsewhere to catch that game. KUOW News. Well, we will have sunshine lingering this weekend. Look for highs tomorrow around 72 degrees in the Seattle area. Sunny skies around 71 degrees on Sunday. And then a warming trend begins on Monday. Look for 75 degrees in the middle of Monday afternoon. And then we could hit 79 on Tuesday and Wednesday. It's 3:35.
12: This is All Things Considered from NPR News. I'm Mary Louise Kelly.
13: And I'm Scott Detrow. Three passengers in the van that was involved in a fatal shooting by Immigration and Customs Enforcement agents in Houston are disputing the agency's account of the incident. Those men were detained by ICE during the encounter Tuesday and have remained in a detention facility just outside of Houston since. Houston Public Media's Bianca Seward has been covering the story this week and is joining us now. Hey, Bianca.
14: Hi.
13: We spoke earlier this week when a lot of details still hadn't come out. Now we've learned a lot more. So tell us who these passengers are and what they have said about what happened.
14: Yeah, the three men in the van who were traveling to work with the victim, Lorenzo Salgado Araujo, are now speaking out for the first time about their experience through their lawyer. First, ICE agents said Tuesday afternoon that during the encounter, Salgado Araujo had, quote, weaponized his vehicle and was attempting to run over an ICE agent when the agent fired his weapon. Hugo Valderas, the lawyer representing two of the detainees, said at a press conference earlier today that when he spoke with his clients, they said there was never an ICE agent directly in front of their car. And they say that the shots from ICE came from the side of the car. Valderas also said that the men tell him they've been pressured by ICE officers at the detention center to sign self-deportation papers.
15: I can tell you, my clients will forever be physically and emotionally scarred by this killing. None of these families will ever be whole again.
14: These accounts will be critical in any investigation, since the Department of Homeland Security said in a statement that the agents were not wearing any body cameras during the encounter.
13: Video evidence has been so important in figuring out what actually happened with earlier ICE shootings. Do we know why these agents were not wearing body cameras?
14: DHS said in a statement that officers had not been issued body-worn cameras due to the, quote, back-to-back Democrat shutdowns. Democratic Congresswoman Sylvia Garcia, who represents the district where the shooting happened, said that she spoke with acting ICE Director David Venturella and was told there is no dash cam video of the incident either.
16: Then I reminded him that through the big ugly bill, they got billions and billions of dollars. In this last vote that we had, they got more money and they still have not put body cameras in everyone.
14: The agency has said that all field officers will have body cameras within the next 60 days. Garcia also told us that she was told Salgado Araujo was not the intended target of the operation. She says it was one of the other passengers in the van that had, quote, final removal orders. In a statement, DHS said ICE agents saw an individual resembling their target in the van when the officers initiated the encounter.
13: What are the next steps here?
14: For now, the Federal Bureau of Investigations is still the lead agency handling the inquiry, but their focus is of the potential assault on a federal law enforcement officer. Advocacy groups and the family of Salgado Araujo have asked for an independent investigation. Harris County District Attorney Sean Teer confirmed Thursday his office is gathering information and investigating, but says they've not been invited by the federal agencies to collaborate. And because so, they may not be privy to all the evidence the FBI or DHS collects.
17: When someone in our community loses their life at the hands of law enforcement, that is the ultimate breach of trust with our community. And if we aren't transparent, if the people don't believe that we are actively investigating and holding ourselves and law enforcement accountable, we will lose that trust so quickly.
14: He's asked the public to share any video or witness accounts with his office.
13: There had been calls for Houston's police department to investigate this. Houston's mayor, John Whitmire, said that won't happen. Is that still the case?
14: The Houston Police Department is still not conducting its own investigation. Mayor Whitmire just held a press conference, and he said he's supporting the DA's investigation. He says he's asked that the FBI begin sharing information. Houston Police Department Chief Noe Diaz also sent a letter to the FBI office here in Houston to offer assistance and support the investigation. Mm-hmm. Chief Diaz says they will meet with FBI Special Agent in Charge Jason Hudson on Tuesday to discuss a path forward.
13: Houston Public Media's Bianca Seward, thank you.
14: Thank you.
12: President Trump says while a ceasefire with Iran is over, he is still open to negotiations. This comes after days of intense airstrikes between the two sides. The stakes for reaching a peace deal are high. President Trump wants the Strait of Hormuz open. That's to help bring down oil prices ahead of the midterm elections. But Iran could also stand to rake in billions of dollars if an agreement can be reached. NPR International Affairs correspondent Jackie Northam joins us. Hey there.
18: Hi, Mary Louise.
12: So to take stock of where we are, there was this agreement that was signed 3 weeks back. President Trump wanted the Strait of Hormuz open. He thought he got what he wanted. What did Iran get out of that deal?
18: It got a lot of sweeteners from the U.S., which would have equated into a windfall of money. And, you know, that included the potential unlocking of tens of billions of dollars of Iran's own money that's been frozen in foreign banks. And this is from oil sales it had made before Trump pulled out of the Obama nuclear deal in 2018. The exact amount isn't known, but I spoke with Suzanne Maloney, and she's an Iran specialist at the Brookings Institution. And she says getting that money could be a lifeline for Iran's battered economy if the regime held up its end of the agreement with the U.S. Here she is.
19: There really is quite a sizable amount of funding Iran has not had access to that would be potentially provided if, in fact, we see the reciprocal steps that the Iranians are responsible for making good on their commitment to reopen the Strait of Hormuz.
18: Now, the agreement also proposed that a $300 billion investment fund be set up for reconstruction. And Trump suggested Iran's Gulf neighbors, you know, such as Saudi Arabia and the UAE, could make up the core of that fund. But, you know, this fund was in its very, very early stages.
12: Well, and am I right in recalling, Jackie, that the other sweetener, the other big incentive the U.S. had offered was waiving all sanctions on Iran's oil? That must have been huge for Iran.
18: Oh, yes. It was important to Iran and potentially worth a huge amount of money. You know, oil is a key driver of Iran's economy, and there have been sanctions on the sector since Trump pulled out of the nuclear deal in his first term. Iran has still been able to sell to China, but it's been at rock bottom prices, and it's had to move the crude using a shadow fleet, you know, these old oil tankers. I asked Gregory Brew what lifting the sanctions did for Iran, and he's a senior analyst at the Eurasia Group, and he focuses on both oil and Iran. And he said initially countries were skittish of buying Iranian oil, despite the waivers, because they didn't know how solid the agreement was. But he said over the long term, the potential value of the sanctions waiver was huge.
20: With the waiver, Iran could have done direct deals with countries, could have done those deals in dollars, which would have been of great value to the Iranian economy. And it also would have reduced Iran's dependence on China.
18: And Mary Louise, Bruce said Iran stood to make between $8 and $9 billion during the two-month agreement.
12: I'm hearing a lot of would have, could have, like past tense stuff. So let me bring us up to this week when we saw the U.S. slapping sanctions back on Iran's oil. Why?
18: Well, the U.S. pulled back on those waivers after Iran attacked three tankers in the Strait of Hormuz, and the vessels had been trying to transit the strait using a route that hugs Oman's coastline rather than Iran's coastline. Now, Tehran says it dictates what happens in the strait and so launched these strikes on the vessels to send a message. But the U.S. says no, Iran does not control the Strait of Hormuz and so revoked the waivers and launched airstrikes on Iran. The regime was furious because those waivers would have put much-needed money in its coffers. And that's really what sparked this latest round of fighting.
12: That's NPR's Jackie Northam. Thank you.
18: Thank you.

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1: Sunny, 78 degrees now in North Bend. 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I'm Kim Malcolm. President Trump fires the remaining members of an independent commission that helps election administrators across the country. And I-5 in Seattle will start to be shut down again for construction later tonight. Our top stories in 13 minutes.
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1: 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Thanks for joining us this Friday. I'm Kim Malcolm, 76 degrees now in Seattle. 31 states, but not yet Washington, have reported outbreaks of the intestinal illness cyclosporiasis, with dozens of people hospitalized. Earlier outbreaks were linked to fresh produce.
2: A lot of times it's going to come from the water that's being used in irrigation of those crops. And so, you know, it's not an easy thing to get rid of.
1: More on treating and preventing the illness. That's in about 20 minutes.
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1: Quick check now on some of our top stories today. President Trump has fired the last three members on the Election Assistance Commission, an independent group that supports election administration across the country. The U.S. Supreme Court recently ruled that the president has wide latitude to fire the heads of independent federal agencies and commissions. And construction work on downtown Seattle's I-5 resumes tonight after being suspended for weeks because of the World Cup. After this weekend's closure of the northbound main line, the two right lanes of the Ship Canal Bridge's upper deck will be closed for 5 months for repaving. More through the afternoon here on KUOW. 75 degrees now in SeaTac. We'll have highs of 72 in Seattle tomorrow. It's 420.
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0: 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I'm Scott Detrow.
6: And I'm Mary Louise Kelly. Patriotic art is taking center stage this year as the United States celebrates its 250th. This month, we're looking at the effect of Trump administration policies on arts and culture. NPR's Chloe Veltman reports on how some artists are adapting to new patriotic priorities.
7: It's been 6 years since President Trump first announced his plan to build a sculpture park featuring 250 life-size statues of notable American figures.
8: And we will teach our children to know that they live in a land of legends.
7: Concrete plans for the National Garden of American Heroes are still in the works. Nevertheless, the National Endowment for the Arts has handed out some 50 grants to cultural groups around the country to help celebrate some of the heroes slated for inclusion, such as the 40th President of the United States.
9: God bless you, and God bless the United States of America.
7: At the Ronald Reagan Presidential Library and Museum, 40 miles northwest of downtown Los Angeles, the voice of the actor-turned-politician floats above music from his Hollywood career in a new orchestral and video work highlighting episodes from his colorful life.
10: Mr. Gorbachev, tear down this wall.
7: A regional group, the New West Symphony, created the Ronald Reagan Overture with the help of a $25,000 Garden of American Heroes grant from the NEA. Michael Christie is New West's music director.
11: Stirring patriotism on America's birthday. Like, that is a solid message. I'm proud of it.
7: Christie and the musicians perform against the backdrop of an enormous American flag. Reagan's Air Force One plane hangs above the audience. Audience member Teresa Brunasso is deeply moved.
12: It reaches out to your heart, it touches you inside and out, and it makes you so proud to be an American.
7: The NEA funds far more than patriotic programming, but this being the 250th anniversary year, there's a particular emphasis on national pride. In 2025, the Trump administration rescinded about $21 million in NEA grants, according to advocacy nonprofit Americans for the Arts. The money was pulled from projects around the country that did not meet the administration's funding objectives. For example, if they were too focused on diversity and inclusion, the administration said it was prioritizing grants for more patriotic works, like military band performances. In a statement, the NEA said the anniversary is an opportunity to celebrate our nation's rich artistic heritage and cultural legacy through many artistic disciplines and perspectives. The unexpected loss of funding devastated arts groups around the country, but some leaned into the spirit of American patriotism. Take the Chicago-based Mexican folk music group Sones de Mexico Ensemble. Last year, the NEA abruptly rescinded their grant to create concerts and education programs around a popular type of Mexican ballad known as a corrido. So when the group's co-founder, Juan Diaz, heard about the NEA's Garden of American Heroes grants, he decided to look down the list of heroes.
12: And I picked 8 people in U.S. history that I felt I could write a corrido about.
7: He repitched the project to the NEA, this time using Trump administration-approved subjects like aviator Amelia Earhart and baseball star Roberto Clemente. The grant came through.

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1: Partly cloudy, 79 degrees now in Seattle, and this is KUOW 94.9, Seattle's NPR News Station. I'm Kim Malcolm. The parents of a dead Mississippi teen are asking for transparency as authorities continue their investigation. And more on how the housing bill that could pass later today could impact Washington State. Our top stories next.
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1: And later on All Things Considered, people flooded the streets of Paris to watch France beat Morocco in their World Cup match yesterday. For some, it was both joyful and disappointing.
3: France-Morocco was very much a match with many dimensions.
1: We'll hear how France's Moroccan influence culture is giving some fans and players mixed feelings. And get ready for the Wimbledon finals this weekend. We're going to hear about what to expect and take a look back at this year's Grand Slam. It's all coming up in the next 20 minutes on KUOW.
4: Live from NPR News in Culver City, California, I'm Duane Brown. In Mississippi, questions continue to swirl around the death of a teenager who went out on a boat last weekend with friends off the remote Horn Island. But Nolan Wells' remains were found in the water a couple of days later. His friend said he stayed behind when the boat took on water. From Mississippi Public Broadcasting, Elise Gregg has more.
5: At a press conference in New York City today, Wells' parents, their attorney, Benjamin Crump, and Reverend Al Sharpton say they're still asking for any information, photos, videos, or statements, to get insight into what happened during their son's July 4th trip to Mississippi's Barrier Islands. State and independent autopsy results are still pending. Sharpton announced he'll officiate Wells' funeral, with details still being finalized.
4: Elise Gregg reporting. The family attorney says Wells' friends took his cell phone when they left the boat. The family also says video appears to show a struggle. The Trump administration, or rather education department, is trying to reassure disability advocates about plans to move the agency's special education office or offices elsewhere. NPR's Janaki Mehta has the story.
6: For months, the disability community has been on edge about the Special Education Office moving to the Department of Health and Human Services. According to a recording of the call obtained by NPR, Kelly Rogers, who oversees that office, said the staff with expertise in special education will move to HHS, but that she would continue to oversee them from her perch at the Education Department. She promised that federal funds and oversight of special education laws would not be disrupted by the changes. Several advocates told NPR they left the call more concerned about how this move would improve the lives of students and educators. They worry the changes will make it more confusing for students, state leaders, and families to know where to turn if the rights of students with disabilities are not being met in schools.
4: This is NPR.
1: This is KUOW News. I'm Kim Malcolm in Seattle. Tonight at midnight, a rare bipartisan bill aimed at lowering the cost of housing could go into effect. The 21st Century Road to Housing Act will become law if the president doesn't veto it today. KUOW's Joshua McNichols reports on what it could mean locally.
7: Greg Colburn runs the University of Washington's Housing Futures Center. He says the bill reshapes how the government spends its housing funds. It rewards the states that build the most.
8: If you lag behind and are not creating sufficient housing, you will not get the same federal resources as the neighboring state that is building more housing. So there's an incentive to build more.
7: Colburn says the bill's impact will depend on how the details are worked out, but Washington could theoretically benefit because it already has policies in place to support more housing construction. That could unlock more federal housing dollars. Joshua McNichols, KUOW News.
1: Some Seattleites were worried that World Cup visitors and events could bring or spread diseases. KUOW reporter Alicia O'Neill now on whether or not those fears came true.
9: Seattle and King County's health department was watching infectious disease levels during the World Cup, and a spokesperson for the agency says they did not see any major increase in illnesses. COVID, for example, is at a much lower level now than it was at this time last year. The only blip is that there was a slight uptick of one virus that causes the common cold, and that virus is now at a moderate level. Alicia O'Neill, KUOW News.
1: Okanagan County officials say three homes were lost in the fast-moving B&O fire. It broke out early yesterday morning and forced multiple people from their homes. Those evacuation orders were lowered to level 2 get set this morning, but several areas of the nearly 3,000-acre fire remain active. No injuries have been reported. Meanwhile, a $25,000 reward is being offered for information leading to the arrest of the person who sparked the Chelan Hills fire. And an update on a story we brought you earlier this week. The owner of a popular holiday rental known as the Hobbit Inn says she plans to rebuild it. The Hobbit-inspired rental with a big round door and stunning views was lost in the Chelan Hills fire last weekend. Owner Christy Wolf has launched an online fundraiser, and as of this afternoon, she's raised about three quarters of her $7,000 goal. This is KUOW News.
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10: It's All Things Considered from NPR News. I'm Mary Louise Kelly.
11: And I'm Scott Detrow. The Centers for Disease Control and Prevention say multiple states have reported an increase in cases of cyclosporiasis. This is an intestinal illness caused by a microscopic parasite known as cyclospora. It can cause very severe, very unfortunate symptoms that no one wants, like major diarrhea. There are now cases reported in 31 states, and dozens of people have been hospitalized. The source of the outbreak is not yet known. NPR's Allison Aubrey joins us now to discuss the latest. Allison, can you bring us up to speed?
12: Yeah, hi there, Scott. So the outbreak seems to be hitting Ohio and Michigan the hardest. It's not uncommon to see cases of cyclospora in the summer, but Michigan typically identifies only about, say, 50 cases a year. As of now, the state has more than 1,500 cases. Around the country, the CDC says case counts are likely higher than the current data show, and they're still confirming more cases. There have been no deaths. This is typically not a fatal disease, but 86 people have been hospitalized. Now, people can become infected by consuming food or water that contains the parasite, and the CDC is actively investigating to try to identify the source. Prior outbreaks have been linked to fresh produce, including raspberries, leafy greens, herbs, but determining a likely source could take weeks or even longer.
11: 86 people you mentioned have been hospitalized. This can get serious pretty quickly. What is the treatment?
12: Yeah, so when someone is diagnosed after a stool test, doctors typically prescribe antibiotics. And if they're in the hospital, they may get IV fluids if they have severe dehydration. I spoke to Dr. Rebecca Shine. She's an infectious disease doctor at Michigan State. She explains a cyclospora infection can last a very long time, up to 6 weeks.
13: So that's why treatment is generally recommended for everybody. However, if you're healthy and have a normal immune system, the infection will go away on its own. So if you're already feeling better, you don't absolutely need to get treated.
12: She says if you have a compromised immune system or take a medication that can suppress your immune system, it's basically best to get treated with the antibiotic.
11: Are there steps people could take to protect themselves from being infected in the first place?
12: Sure. So food safety experts say heating food to 158 degrees is the most effective way to kill cyclospora parasites. Now, another option is to try to rinse produce under warm water. I spoke to Martin Bucknavage. He's a food safety expert, formerly with Penn State. He says this can be tough with fresh produce.
14: When we look at cyclospora, a lot of times it's going to come from the water that's being used, oftentimes in irrigation of those crops. The crops that we're looking at, whether it's basil or it's raspberries, are very gentle handling. And so, you know, it's not an easy thing to get rid of.
12: So not easy to rinse off, and that's a challenge.
11: And I have to imagine understanding what the source is would help so much on this front. You said the CDC is actively investigating. How exactly do officials track that down, and why does it take so long?
12: Yeah, well, investigators begin by interviewing people to see what they've eaten and then conduct traceback to try to identify common sources. Now, this is tricky because the time between becoming infected and becoming sick can range from 2 days to 2 weeks or more, and people may not remember exactly what they ate. So investigators are trying to narrow in on foods that everyone who is sick has eaten. So it's challenging.
11: NPR's Allison Aubrey, thank you so much.
12: Thank you, Scott.
10: France beat Morocco yesterday 2-0 to advance to the semifinals of the World Cup. The match drew crowds to the streets of Paris to watch on big screens in the summer heat. In a country with a large Moroccan diaspora, many hearts were divided. NPR's Eleanor Beardsley brings us this postcard.
15: Along Paris's Grand Boulevard, a string of bars and cafes put up giant screens for the game. At one, a sea of red T-shirts and Moroccan flags. 32-year-old Brahim Essaba explains. Our parents were born in Morocco. We are children of immigrants, so we are supporting the country of our ancestors, he says. But we're also for France. It's our country, too. The tension mounts as France star Kylian Mbappe takes a penalty kick. Morocco fans explode in joy as it's blocked. We have the best goalkeeper in the world. We blocked France, screams Nabil Ben Saoud.
16: On supporte Mbappé, c'est les immigrés qui jouent aussi.
15: But we support Mbappe too, he says. He's from an immigrant background. It's a whole culture of mixing. France is a multicultural country. These French Morocco supporters say they are instilled with two cultures because they grow up going on summer vacation to Morocco every year to visit family.
3: So France-Morocco is very much a match with many dimensions, extremely emotional.
15: And not just for the fans, says Simon Cooper, author of World Cup Fever. Take Morocco defender Issa Diop, who, like several Morocco team players, was born and grew up in France. Never chosen for the French team, Diop, who is 29, decided to play for his mother's native country.
3: And of course, what happens, he gets to the quarterfinal and he's playing against the team he wanted to play for and always supported, France. And he's playing against his partner from the youth teams, Kylian Mbappe.
15: Tragically, says Cooper, in last night's game, Diop froze instead of attacking Mbappe as the star forward scored France's first goal, which sounded like this in the streets of Paris. There are nearly 100 World Cup players born in France, more than any other country, but only about a quarter play for the French team. Most play for the teams of their parents' home countries from across Africa. 27-year-old fan Bassin Majoub is of Tunisian origin, but he's rooting for Morocco because he says North African countries from the region known as the Maghreb stick together. France has a colonial history with countries of the Maghreb, he says, so there's a rivalry, but it's a healthy one. Soccer is about bringing people together to have fun. 6 minutes after Mbappe's goal, Ousmane Dembele scores again for France. Chants of Allez les Bleus, go Blues, rise in the night air. Allez les Bleus. 18-year-old Anas Farouchi changes his red Morocco T-shirt to a blue France jersey.
17: Aujourd'hui, on sent Marocain et Français. On vient supporter les deux équipes.
15: We are Moroccan and French, he says. We're supporting both teams, so we'll be happy at the end of the evening, whatever happens. He says the fact that the Atlas Lions played France in the World Cup shows how far the Moroccan team has come. As the game wraps up around midnight, the crowd sings the Marseillaise. Les Bleus will advance now to the semifinals. Farouchi says for that match, everyone will be dressed in blue. Eleanor Beardsley, NPR News, Paris.

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1: Partly cloudy, 79 degrees now in Seattle. 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I'm Kim Malcolm. A federal judge says health inspectors can enter Tacoma's immigration detention facility, and Washington, D.C.'s reflecting pool is being drained today for the third time since the renovations began in April. Our top stories in 13 minutes.
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